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Night Watch, a place for the sleepless, the restless, and anyone who needs a voice of truth on the other end of the night. 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

0: 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What about Ecclesiastes or Titus? 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
1: Welcome to the show, folks. We appreciate you joining us. This is Osprey Retirement Radio. My name is Jessica, here with Eric Hutter of Osprey Retirement Solutions. 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We are talking about all things retirement, income, planning for your financial future, things from these crazy financial headlines. 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And when is the best time to come sit down with Eric? 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Let's get right to it here, Eric. Every generation has its own slang. I mean, think back to the day your grandparents, gosh, maybe even your great-grandparents said things like swell. I don't know if I ever heard swell from my grand. What about you?
2: I don't know if it was from, it probably was from my mom or dad.
1: Swell. I immediately go to Leave It to Beaver, and I grew up with the complete opposite than Leave It to Beaver. Let's see here. I do remember my grandparents or my grandfather would always say, oh, you got your ears lowered, as for you got a haircut.
2: Right.
1: That was always a big one he used to tease me with. Let's see here. Boomers would tell you to split. So was that like a, let's split, like let's get out of here,
2: yeah,
1: I guess.
2: I think that's kind of like, let's just get out of here now. Yeah.
1: Let's go. Gen X thought everything was gnarly, dude. I mean, that was a big one. Gnarly dude was a big one. Millennials started adulting. I've heard that one a lot. Adulting is hard, or oh my gosh, I can't believe I have to adult with this. I've heard that one a lot. Gen Z is out there talking about things like, I got the Riz and low key. Riz is supposed to be charisma, by the way. I guess they're too busy to say the full word, charisma.
2: Right.
1: Riz is about as far as they have there. And then I don't even know what's below Gen Z. My nieces are, you know, 12 and under, and they say ridiculous things like 6-7 and Sigma and I don't Delta somewhere. I don't even know what they're talking about. And half the time, I don't think they do either. So, I've asked them because they'll say it. I go, what does that mean? They're like, well, I don't know. Kind of, you don't know, don't say it. Mm-hmm. What are you doing?
2: Mm-hmm.
1: Interesting. Can you think of any kind of fun ones you remember hearing growing up, or I don't know, anything that your parents said, your grandparents said, or you said?
2: Yeah, I, you know, there's probably a bunch of them out there, but, you know, we get a little bit older. My mind is not working that far back. I mean, I'm trying to think.
1: I remember at one point it was, we used to say it's all gravy. For it's all good. Mm-hmm. I remember distinctly saying that to a friend of mine in my kitchen, and my mom was making dinner, and all she heard me say was, it's all gravy. And she turned around and goes, what? Did you want mashed potatoes? I remember that to this day. It was great. Well, you know, half the time, if you don't Google it, you literally may have no idea what kids are saying today, what some of these slang words mean. But retirement actually has kind of undergone the same exact evolution. So there's got to be some of the jargon that we say today versus how it was 10, 20, 30 years ago. What kind of things can we break down to help clients understand so that they make better decisions about their financial future? Break down some of these terms.
2: Yeah, one that I get a lot of my clients or new clients.

0: is confused about is, what is the RND? I said, RND. You mean RM as in Mary, D. What is this required minimum distribution? I don't understand it. I hear people starting to talk about it at work that are getting ready to retire. Well, it's when the government says your IRA is an IOU to them. That's what it is. It's a time that you're forced to take out mandatory withdrawals. Really? Yes, really. The good news is the age of when we're having to take out these required minimum distributions has changed from, if you're born after 1960, you're not going to have to worry about it till 75, but there is a point in time where you need to understand, and with my help, you'll certainly understand that. So there will be no confusion under my watch, Jessica. You know, longevity risk, what is that? You know, what does that mean? Well, it means if you live too long, or if we live longer than we think we're going to live, you might outlive your money. And again, under our help and our guidance and our expertise as income planning specialists, you're never going to outlive your money under our help, because your money is going to be safe, secure, and guaranteed to be there as long as you are. And also, by the way, your spouse. So when we get into longevity risk, we're talking about income planning, not if-come planning. Everything we do is based on a husband and wife. We want to protect both of you. And we get into these conversations of, okay, whose IRA are we doing this management under? Or who are we doing the income plan under? It doesn't matter whose IRA it is, husband or wife. All of that is collectively going to be protected for both spouses to whoever the survivor may be. So we'll clear that confusion up real quick. And then the big concern that I stress right now, and the term that people don't always understand, is what is the sequence of returns risk? Is basically says that if you retire today and we go through a negative period in the market, that negative sequence could jeopardize how long your money is going to last in retirement if it's all at risk. Meaning if it's all in the market and you retire at that unfortunate point in time, like let's just say, Jessica, it was 2008, you're 65 and you're retiring. And 9 months later, you look back and you go, I had a friend this happened to. They were with a big brokerage firm. And this client started his retirement in 2008. And 213 days later, he lost 54% of his retirement.
1: Oh, my gosh.
0: And unfortunately, all the plans that he and his wife had made to start enjoying more, taking bigger travel trips and stuff, had to be put on hold. And so this friend of mine, my good buddy, his client, said, you know what? I'm going to hit the pause on retirement. I'm going to go back to work for a few more years, let the market recover, and then we'll come back to retirement. Unfortunately, he never got that chance, because in 2012, he had a massive stroke, and a year later, he died. Don't let that be you. The day is going to come, and it's normal. We run the markets run in cycles, but don't let that be you. Don't end up on the negative side of a sequence of returns when you're trying to live off your money. Make sure that you have enough of it in protected accounts. You know, these protected accounts have interest that can be as high as 7 or 8% today. I know it sounds high, but some of our companies that we work with, these are insurance companies, have what we call bonuses that are as high as 25%. You know, so when you look at the sort of guarantees that we're getting, the question is, then do I need to take, that's how you take the risk off the table. Is you don't need to have, I mean, you're betting on the market doing 8, 9, 10%, and I can go over here to my guarantee account and say we're going to get that or close to it without taking any risk. So, and again, this may sound interesting, but you're not sure if it's for you or not. Well, that's why you call me. You know, you step up and you say, look, now is the time to get an opinion that's an unbiased opinion, because the people you may be working with or have experience working with are from the big brokerage firm. And I can promise you, they don't want to have this conversation with you because they think they're going to be able to manage the risk of the market through all ups and downs in the market. And I'll tell you, after 35 years, that's not possible. So again, some of the other topics we like to talk about that are confusing to people is, you know, just simply, what does portfolio diversification mean? And it's kind of what I started to talk about there is, don't have all your eggs in one basket. Spread the risk. Have some money in what I call my green bucket. Love my green bucket. My green bucket is based on guaranteed interest rates from the insurance company, guaranteed bonus. The income is guaranteed in perpetuity for life. So you need to have some money in those buckets. And then you can have the rest of your money in the market, whoever that's being handled. But that's important to have some diversification. You hear a lot about, I say this, and a lot of my clients or listeners probably don't understand, what is a backdoor Roth? It's the same as a Roth conversion. Well, how does that work? Well, we go through the mechanics of that. But, you know, if you're in your 50s and you're getting close to retirement, or maybe you've left one job and you have a big 401k hanging out there now that's in an IRA, now is the ideal time to call me to talk about how do I get some of that pre-tax money over into the tax-free bucket. How do I manage the taxes? That's what we do. We bring in our CPAs. We bring in the people that can help us with the finer details of the numbers so you can go through Roth conversions before you're much older. I have clients that come to me in their 70s and ask that question, is Roth conversion still an appropriate thing? And a lot of times it's probably too late. There is a point where it doesn't make sense. But all of these items are things that I can help you with. We're a family practice. We'd love to have that discovery call with you to further flush out the things that we could certainly make your life a lot better at.
1: And this discovery call, folks, no cost, no obligation. Simply a quick phone call to discuss your specific situation, get a couple questions answered, and then most importantly, allow Eric to tell you, well, when you come in and you sit down for this retirement kit, which we're going to do a portfolio review, you'll talk about taxes and healthcare, all the things. He's going to make sure that your money is working for you, right? He's going to be able to answer those questions and be able to design a custom retirement kit just for you. Well, let's start with this discovery call here. 321-521-3559. That's 321-521-3559. That website, OspreyRetirementRadio.com. We hear all these rules, Eric, rules of thumb about spending in retirement. One common one is you'll need 80% of your working year's income. But there was a new survey that found many retirees are actually living closer to like 66% versus that 80. So when you hear that, what is your reaction? Are you surprised? Are you not surprised?
0: I think we have to be very fluid in our income planning today, because I find it to be, it's not black and white for sure, but happiness isn't just about replacing every dollar. You know, and I think we're projecting in our retirement income plans a certain amount of income that we know tied in with Social Security and maybe a pension would support their early years in retirement. But often we find that clients get to retirement and start taking their first leg or two of income and find that the money's going a little farther than they first thought, which is actually good news. And it's kind of surprising in light of how bad the inflation has been in recent years and how bad it still is. I mean, some things have come down, but the cost of living is going up. But I don't know if it's just good. You know, we do a lot of budgeting analysis with clients in the front end when we're going through the early stages of getting to know our clients, and we really drill down in the details of what they're spending money on. And a lot of times we carve out areas that they could save money on. And I think then once we start doing that, I think that kind of sets the ball in motion that they look at their expenses and they go, you know what, we enjoy eating out, but we really could do better at just eating at home. And we start cutting costs that, you know, might have seemed like a stretch in the beginning, but they're kind of getting comfortable in what their retirement's going to look like. And it's good news, but it still requires effort. It requires financial guidance. It requires expertise. And kind of like, I'm their, not just their financial advisor, we're their financial coaches and their psychologists. And, you know, you got to know when to pull in the reins. I mean, I think I find clients that still want to have the monetary generosity to their grandkids when they're now retiring. And it, yeah, you can do that for a while. But I mean, if there's something bad that comes up down the road, like healthcare, you could find yourselves now on the short end of having enough money. So I think you have to be very vigilant, and you need to work with an advisor that has walked through this retirement with hundreds of clients before them that understand the pitfalls of what looking out 10, 15, 20 years, what you kind of have to be prepared for. Because yes, I agree, in the beginning, it may seem like, oh, I can live on less money, but yeah, but you know, we could talk about 25, 30 plus years in retirement. That's a long time. That's a third of somebody's life if you're retiring at 65. So how long will your money last? How long is it guaranteed for? If you're not sure about the answer to that, this is the time we need to talk. We need to sit down and evaluate and stress test your portfolio. You know, if you can look at your accounts right now and say, truthfully, Eric, none of my retirement is guaranteed because it's all in the stock market, then that is an absolute guarantee that you need to call me, because there's problems looming out there, and now is the time to do that before things do happen. So please give me a call. Give me the opportunity to help you better secure your retirement.
1: 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Coming up in just a moment, comedian Jeff Foxworthy says he didn't exactly want to become a comedian. 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
1: 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For many people, a 401k really ends up being their biggest retirement asset. I read an article recently on MSN.com that warns about tapping it too freely because of something called phantom income. So if you're not careful, you could trigger extra taxes just by crossing a certain income threshold. So if withdrawals themselves can create those kinds of surprises, Eric, how do you make sure that you're not accidentally pushing yourself into higher taxes in retirement?
0: That's a great question, and it's interesting. What is phantom income? Phantom income is, oh, I just took a withdrawal from my 401k, or I took RMDs. I didn't realize they were taxed. Well, what is RMDs? First of all, I want to talk in common English here today and make sure that we're on the same level of our listeners and understand required minimum distribution. When do we have to start taking money out of our pre-tax accounts, which are going to be your 401ks, IRAs, 403bs, 457s? If you're born after 1960, that age has changed to 75 under the new rules. If you're born before 1960, then you're right at 73 when you have to take these minimum distributions. But a lot of times people get the feeling like this is not taxed, and this is some of the phantom income, like, oh, all of a sudden you get a 1099 and you have to pay taxes on something you didn't think about. Also, many people, because they have loan privileges in their 401ks, will take a loan against that, and then they leave their employer, and now all of a sudden that loan becomes fully dispersed or fully taxable. And they forget about that, or they think, oh, it's, you know, whatever. I guess, you know, if you're not in the business, I think these mistakes happen more frequently than most people realize. So, again, the argument here is, are you working with a professional? You know, on my team, we have CPAs. We have estate attorneys. We have a team of professionals. It's not just me. But I'm going to be the first person to kind of red flag these things, hopefully to avoid, you know, not paying phantom taxes on things you didn't want to be taxed on in the first place, because there's alternatives. If you need money, you know, yes, I know it's easy sometimes to take money out of 401ks, but maybe you could take it from your line of credit on your home. You have a lot of equity in your home. Maybe that's a place to borrow. You know, I go through this, I kind of counsel with clients on this. It happens all the time. In Florida, we have to replace our roofs every so many years. Now it's, what, every 15 years, which seems silly because a lot of roofs can go a lot longer than that. But my clients are calling and going, hey, Eric, should I take some money out of my IRA, or where should I take it from? Well, we advise them, because the IRA money is retirement money. That's your pension. Imagine if Social Security allowed us to tap into the value of what we paid into it freely, like we can in a lot of our 401ks where you can take a loan against it. You'd wind up depleting your Social Security before you even got halfway down the line taking it. It would be a big mistake. So we don't have those same restrictions in a lot of company 401ks. You're allowed to take withdrawals or loans against it, and that's fine. But just remember, there's a tax situation that you have to kind of be advised on. And if you're not working with an advisor, some of this stuff probably doesn't even enter your mind until it's too late. Now you get a big fat 1099 and it adds to your income, and now you got to pay taxes on it. So why should you work with a professional? You know, I don't self-diet. If I get a pain in my stomach that's more than just a pain in my stomach, I think it's something more severe, what am I going to do? Call my doctor or go to the emergency room? But you got to seek help. And I think now is the time more than ever when you're entering this next chapter of getting closer to that exit strategy of where you want to step into retirement is to make sure that everything is in order, that all these tax issues, withdrawal issues, or concerns have been fully vetted out and thought through, again, because you only retire once in most cases, and you got to get it right. So now's the time. Let's do this. Here's my commitment to you. I'm going to do a free retirement analysis review, and we're also going to incorporate an income analysis too. Again, at no cost, no obligation. I don't charge fees for my services. We do eventually get paid. Of course we do. But that's not how we charge up front. 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Is he employed by Merrill Lynch, Smith Barney, Goldman Sachs, Morgan Stanley? It may not seem like it, but there's an agenda that's outside of your best interest because of the investment banking group behind those companies. We are not like that. We are truly independent. We are unbiased. We will give you our guidance based on your individual needs, not the needs of my last five clients. So now is the time to call us for this free in-depth report and analysis on retirement and income to make sure that we can make your situation as good as it possibly can be.
1: If you'd like to sit down with Eric one-on-one, put together this retirement analysis review. Also, you're going to get that income analysis as well. Really answering the question of where you stand as far as your savings, pushing yourself into a higher tax bracket. And then, oh yeah, the oldest question in the book, am I going to run out of money? You're really going to kind of run the gamut there of scenarios. Eric will sit down with you one-on-one. That phone number, 321-521-3559. 321-521-3559. OspreyRetirementRadio.com. You know, speaking of taxes, lots of folks, man, concerned about, as we should be, this deficit that we got going on here. It just seems to keep growing and growing. And believe it or not, back in 2011, Warren Buffett, he threw out an idea on CNBC that, I mean, he was kind of half joking, but also half challenging the idea of fixing the deficit. And what if it wasn't all that complicated? Here's what he said.
3: I can end the deficit in 5 minutes. You just pass a law that says that anytime there's a deficit of more than 3% of GDP, all sitting members of Congress are ineligible for re-election. Now you've got the incentives in the right place, right? So it's capable of being done. And if you guys can't get it done, we'll get some other guys to get it done.
1: Okay, first off, I think his idea is incredible. And it was, you know, 15 years ago he was talking about this. I say we implement this now. What do you think? I mean, honestly, these folks are not making decisions, and they go on, you know, these furloughs, and then they're still getting paid and what have you. That's a different kind of show. But I agree.
0: There's somewhat realistic ways to fix the deficit, but nobody's willing to do that. And we don't hold the cards. The government does. It's frustrating. You know, so I guess I was looking at this, and I had a lot of things that struck me at this. But the planning problem here is that everything is a moving target. Future tax rates, we don't know what they're going to be in the future. We've only suspended the previous tax cuts through the current administration, but there's a lot of problems because when tax rates change, it's going to make the planning process more difficult. So I say to my clients and prospective clients that now is the time to say, hey, maybe I can do some tax mitigation planning. Have you had that conversation with your current advisor about, does a Roth conversion make sense, or a backdoor Roth if you're self-employed? Are these conversations you're having now? If not, we better get on the fast track, because if these Trump tax cuts do go away under the next administration, I don't know where we go from here, because taxes have to go up. We talked about at a recent seminar that this is kind of a fun fact to my listeners. In the 1940s, what was the highest tax rate you could pay?
1: Oh, my gosh. In the 1940s, the highest, I don't know, Eric, it's math. I don't know. What is it?
0: It was the highest income tax rate was 94%.
1: Oh, my gosh.
0: So you remember Ronald Reagan?
1: Of course.
0: Right? Yeah. Well, Ronald Reagan would do, he was acting then. It was also World War II around that time. But he would do two movies, and he'd stop at the second movie. After the second movie, he wouldn't produce a third movie or act in a third movie because it put him in that higher tax bracket. He'd be taxed at 94%. So he's like, why would I give the government 94% of my income? So he'd stop after two movies, right? No incentive. So then in the 70s, we got a break. Taxes at the high end went down to 70%. Woohoo! Nice discount there, right? 70% still on the high end, though. So now we go fast forward. We're at the second lowest tax rate on the high end of income earners in history. And we all know where that rate is. We're at 37%. So isn't it nice to know that we're kind of, taxes are kind of on sale right now? And I know it doesn't seem like it, but now is the time to say, hey, let's not risk the chance of delaying this conversation with Eric and his team another day, another week, another month. Let's open up the door of this conversation about tax mitigation, tax planning, Roth conversion. Does it make sense or not? Because we have 2.5 years to start getting this done before we might fall into a situation where there was a lot of conversation, depending on who got elected in this past election, that they may do away with that Roth conversion, right? So that could happen in the next administration. So now all the pre-tax planning we want to do goes out the window because we can't do it anymore. So, but we have to understand the implications of doing these sort of things. What does it mean to my Medicare premium? We've all heard of Irma, you know, where you're paying more in taxes during the Roth conversion phase, which is going to mean if you're 65 or older, you're going to pay a higher Medicare premium for a year or two. So let's just be aware of that. But we can only control what we can control, and it's easier to do a lot of this tax work and tax planning with the current rates that we know they are today versus the possibility of paying more taxes and doing tax planning in the future. And I think we're common sense, like Warren Buffett said, you know, just common sense. So now is the time. You owe it to yourself. Let's seek this out. Give us a call today and let us sit down and review this with you.
1: And if you'd like to sit down for this complimentary, no cost income review, guys, there's no cost to you. 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We'll be right back.

0: We appreciate you joining us. Welcome back. Of course, this is Osprey Retirement Radio. 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All right, Eric, I'm going to take you back here. Do you remember the story in school about Pavlov's dog? Do you remember this?
1: I do.
0: He was a Russian physiologist who rang a bell when feeding his lab dogs. Eventually, the ringing sound alone made them salivate as they were expecting food, right? All about repetition and training.
1: Sure.
0: So in retirement, there's also got to be some of those emotional triggers, if you will, that can flip otherwise rational retirees into decisions that quietly derail the plan. Give me some examples that come to mind for me.
1: Well, you know, the one that jumps out at me is market volatility.
0: Yes.
1: We go over the cliff here, and then everybody's going to be scrambling for the exit door. And then a bunch of people are going to get now held back because they can't move their money that quick because they don't even know where half their money is. I can't stress this enough, and I don't want to repeat myself over and over. But again, 35 years allows me to say what I've seen the mistakes in the past, is that people during good times get a little lackluster and complacent about their retirement because things are good. It's kind of like on autopilot. Don't have to worry about it. It's going to get me where I need to go. Is it? I mean, if the market does and it can, I think we'll all agree it's done it many times in the past. Can the market drop by 20, 30, 40%? Absolutely. Can it happen very quickly? Yes. And at that point, the reaction is not necessarily the best reaction to go out and sell your investments. That's like when you kind of want to hold it and say, okay, I know I'm emotional. I know I'm wanting to get out of the way of this sinking ship, but you got to kind of stay the course. But for our clients, we've protected and buffered that money. We've already de-risked the amount of money we needed to de-risk. So our clients are sitting pretty. They're happy. They know that I haven't lost a penny of their money in the last 15 years, no matter what the markets have done, because we've protected what needed to be protected. And then the rest that is in the market is okay for this volatility that we're faced with. So that's one of the things. And then what's the other big shock down the road? It's the health risk, right? All of a sudden, something happens health-wise, and you start trying to get out of some of your investments that you think you're going to need to pay for your medical, and you really haven't pre-planned this. And now you're trying to do this under a stressful situation. Again, that's why you want to work with trusted advisors that have been through different market periods, that have done this long enough, like we have, Laura and I, 30-plus years, to kind of help you navigate through the uncertainties that life is going to throw us. You know, nothing is perfect. Nothing runs in a straight line. The best laid plans often need to be adjusted, and we have to be flexible. Our plans, if we're planning for the next 20 years, 30 years, we have to flow like water, not rigid like ice. You have to be able to move around where we need to move around, but we need to have the foundation first and foremost. The foundation is going to give you peace of mind. It's going to give you security. Eventually, this is going to give you income. The income is going to pay you for life. And if there is a medical condition, if I can incorporate that in the income plan, it's going to be part of it. So if we produce 30, 40, 50,000 in guaranteed lifetime income through an insurance company and you get sick and now that money doubles, now we're protecting the longevity risk. So again, tools that we use today are the best tools we've seen ever. And now is the time, if you don't quite understand what we're referring to and talking about, to help you better prepare for the future retirement, now it's the time to call us. Please allow us the time to educate you first so that you understand how you can make better decisions for the rest of your life.
0: I mean, absolutely. Again, you kind of hit the nail right here on the head there. It is about creating that income, right? Giving you that added peace of mind. You've heard it before, guys. You've heard it here on the show. The recipe for successful retirement is three things. It's income, income, and income. If you're wondering how to protect, how to grow that income in retirement, essentially replacing that paycheck, if you will, This is where this education comes in. Reminder here that everybody's situation is different. That's why when you come and sit down with Eric one-on-one, you're going to do a personalized, a customized income plan within this retirement kit you've heard us talk about. If you'd like to call today and get your own custom retirement kit with that income plan, give us a call. That's 321-521-3559. That's 321-521-3559. All right, Eric, putting you on the spot here real quick. Can you name the number one over-the-counter heartburn brand?
1: Yes, I can.
0: What is it?
1: Tums.
0: Yes, you are correct. Believe it or not, Tums, man, they sell over 60 million bottles or those little rolls. They do that each and every single year. Yep. Comedian Aaron Weber, he knows them all too well. Listen to this.
2: Tums are very good. I don't know if you've had Tums lately. They've gotten, last 10 years have been special. It's borderline top five candy in the country right now. They just came out with orange cream. I don't know if y'all get the same emails I do, but new flavor just dropped. Half of them are orange, half of them are cream. And then you can kind of mix and match. That's what Tums does. They let you decide, you know, how strong do you want to go, right? I got a system. I do two orange, one cream. I put some M&Ms in there. It's good. It's tearing me up, but I'm enjoying the ride.
0: You're enjoying the ride. That's all that matters. Listen, I'm kind of with them on the candy thing because, I mean, these days they have every flavor in the world. They have smoothie flavor, all this stuff. Yeah.
1: That is so
0: I got to know Tums really well when I was pregnant with my daughter last year. So I'm on top of it with you, Aaron. I got you.
1: Right.
0: I got you. Retirement income is kind of like mixing those flavors up, Eric, because it usually comes from more than one source is where I'm getting at. So how do you help people build the right mix so it's reliable?
1: Well, I think it's certainly very different for everybody, but we start with what's everybody have or what is everybody going to receive is that government paycheck, right? It's called Social Security. And then if you're fortunate, as we've talked about on an earlier show, that pensions are all but gone away, but there are a few of us fortunate ones out there that still have a pension, so we factor that in. And then the investments, of course, you know, are the investments you have geared for retirement. I say, what's the purpose of the money you've saved up for retirement? It doesn't mean that it's necessarily in a 401k or an IRA or 457. It might be just in your savings, but you're like, you know, Eric, I have been putting this money. I had a client recently on this topic, came in to see Laura and I, and he's like, here's my portfolio. And I go, okay, I started to look at it. I go, okay, so you got, all right, let me add this all up. Okay, $1.5 million, but it's all in CDs. Okay, I get it. The money's safe, but you're getting less than 4% now with the expectation the next 6 months rate starting to tick down again. So you're going broke safely. So that doesn't make sense. So now we're like, hey, let's reposition some of that money into something that's going to get you 7 or 8%. You know, and the income will be just about as high when we get to the income side. So the deferral will pay 7-8%. And then on the income side, we'll pay it out at a similar rate. And guess how long that's good for? For life and perpetuity. So the question or the concern that many of our clients have is, Eric, I don't want to outlive my money.
0: That's the biggest concern, yeah.
1: And that's the only tool in my toolbox, like it or not, that's going to get the job done. I mean, when I went to my dentist 6 months ago, for a root canal that I've never had that experience before, and I never wish anybody that experience. But I sat down with this specialist that was going to take care of my root canal, and I'm like, what's involved in this, doc? I mean, I had an idea, right? He said, you see all these drills lined up on this table? And I go, yeah. He goes, for the next 2 hours, I'm going to be drilling that one tooth, and we're going to get it done. I said, really, doc? I said, that sounds like fun. Sign me up.
0: Oh.
1: But we got through it, and at the end of that session, you know, my mouth was sore because it was cracked open as wide as I could make it for 2 hours. My jaws were hurting, but the job was done. It was complete, and it was done perfectly. And isn't that how you want your retirement to be done? Perfect. This is not the time to be experimenting with, you know, things that you shouldn't be investing in. Should I invest in Bitcoin, Eric, or should I buy gold? Yeah, well, let's talk about all these things. But at the end of the day, right now, your money serves a very distinct purpose. And the purpose is to what? Protect it, and then to get interest that's going to keep up with inflation. And then the other side is to what? Live off of it. I want the income part, the distribution part, to be based off of guarantees, and that only comes through insurance companies. There's not another tool out there. Do not get suckered into something that is falsely advertised. This is what's going to help us secure the rest of your life, and together, when we work together, because we want all of our clients to be in this relationship together, is in perpetuity. And I hope that God blesses all for longevity, and we're here in the next 20, 30 years. But this is my passion, this is my love, and this is why you need to call us today to seek this information out, and we're going to sit down with you one-on-one.
0: Absolutely. I mean, you want to sit down and get the job done, do it right. You want to minimize the risk, if not, if at all, take all the risk off the table, and you want to come out on the other side with flying colors here. 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
0: 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It's on Spotify and Apple. Just simply search Osprey Retirement Radio. All right, Eric, this could make or break some folks' opinion about you. This is a big question here, so think carefully. When you're done shopping and no one's looking, right? You're the only one out there in the parking lot. Do you return the cart or do you leave it on the curb?
1: I return the cart. I was at Costco the other day thinking about this, and I go, you know, everybody's so good at Costco, they're returning their carts. Costco has designed the cart returns to be much easier. They're closer to the parking spaces. It's not like there's one 350 yards away, and then I'm like, you know, I'm going to leave that cart there. But it's kind of like guessing instead of checking your retirement. You know, I get this a lot. Well, not a lot, but I hear people say, I think I have enough saved for retirement, but they don't want to check it. So let's check your numbers to see, is your accumulation of your money going to produce enough income and stability in your retirement? But don't guess it. Let's check it. But oftentimes, I also see this where I have to have the client pump the brakes early on in retirement. They're trying to spend too much money too early. And that's like another cart that you left out in the overspending in the first few years of retirement. Just leaving that cart out there, it's like leaving your retirement to chance. Your retirement needs to be very predictable, very secured, and very what you can count on. And no matter what happens in the economy that's outside of our control, is your retirement on stable foundation? And if you're really not sure you can answer that question, you owe it to yourself to call us. And let's have a discovery call. At a minimum, we'll do a 15, 20 minute, half hour, hour discovery call. Jump on Zoom with you. We'll make it easy. There's no cost. There's no obligation. There's no commitment. But it's like if I had that same offer, Jessica, from a doctor that said, look, I'm going to look at all your medical history or your at least your recent blood work, and I'm going to give you a second opinion with what you're currently doing, I'd welcome that opportunity. I want to know my health is good. I want to know my finances are good. And I know that most of the time in my 30-plus years in this business, that there's often a agenda of why things are being managed the way they are for a prospective client. And it's usually because the company they work for is kind of dictating that. And they're unfortunately behind the curtain, that advisor that's at the big wirehouses, you might have heard the name Merrill Lynch or Morgan Stanley or Smith Barney or UBS or Goldman Sachs or Wells Fargo or even Edward Jones. These are kind of the companies that have an agenda behind what they're doing that may not always align with what's in your best interest. So this is where you want an unbiased, independent, second opinion that is going to align you with the things that you need to be doing. And a lot of times it may be just small adjustments, but they can make huge difference in the success or failure of your retirement. We can't afford to take too much risk in our retirement, and we have to go through all of that. Do you know your budget? Really, truly know what your numbers are, what you're living on? All of these things we like to cover in our discovery visit, and it's a fun process. This is an exciting time. It's a transitional time, but it's a time that we want to make sure you get it right, and you don't have much room for error. And if this market drops 20, 30, 40%, how much of your portfolio is going to be affected by that? And we don't want that. So you owe it to yourself. 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
0: 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You know that old saying, ignorance is bliss? Well, not so much when it comes to Social Security. There's a new survey by Allianz. They found that what people don't know about Social Security could seriously hurt their retirement plans. They say more than half of Americans admit they don't really understand how Social Security works or how it fits in their overall retirement strategy. And only about 4 in 10 say that they actually have a plan for when and actually how to claim their benefits. Not good, guys. So why is Social Security too important to treat as if it's, I don't know, like an afterthought? And how do you help people avoid costly mistakes here?
1: First of all, 1 in 4 retirees are almost entirely dependent on Social Security, and they have no backup plan. So this is, again, don't leave any stone unturned. The Social Security is, I guess, for just about everybody, is going to be the foundation of the starting point of their income plan. And that's one of the first places I start. But again, it's also, what is the timing of the Social Security? All these other variables that we have to consider. We understand if you're born after 1960 that age 67 is considered full retirement. If you're still working, you really got to be careful about claiming Social Security too early, and is it even necessary? So there's a lot of variables and a lot of things I say to people, you don't know what you don't know if you're not in the business. I've seen 2,000 people walk before you through retirement that my wife and I have helped guide them through these transitional years and the retirement years. So we've walked through all these potential problems or helped you realize that, you know, this is the thing, Jessica, I see a lot where they get to 62 and they go, oh, I can start taking my Social Security. Well, yes, you can. But are you still working? Yes, I am. what kind of money you're making. Well, I'm making $50,000, $60,000 a year. I'm making $100,000. Okay, well, then you can't claim Social Security at 62. Why? Because for every $2 above the $24,480, the earnings cap that you're earning, for every $2 above that that you earn, they're going to hold a dollar of your Social Security back. And yes, you'll eventually get it back when you get to full retirement. But the point is, don't make those mistakes. I mean, if you claim Social Security early, before your full retirement age, and you realize later it's a mistake, you have 12 months to basically, they'll claw that back, or you have to pay it back if you want to restart your Social Security. But before you start Social Security, if you're thinking about it and you're listening to me out there and you're going, hey, I don't know when I should start, or I'm thinking about starting it now, call me first. Let's have this conversation. Let's have a discovery call. As I said, I'll make it very easy for you. We can jump on a Zoom call together. We can do a phone call. We can do an in-person visit to my office, or I'll come to you. A lot of my clients know I come to them. I drive 2 hours to see some of my clients. I have multiple radio shows on multiple stations, and I cover all the Treasure, Space Coast, all of Orlando, and everywhere in between. I have clients in 8 states. I go anywhere I need to go to help you. You know, I go above and beyond what you might expect as a financial advisor. I am held to a very high standard. I want to make sure, I'm very passionate about this, that we get it right. But it starts with a phone call. It starts with you initiating the call to me so I can then schedule that time with you to figure it out for you and help you go through this transitional period.
0: Yeah, not only a transitional period, you know, leaving that 9-to-5, going into retirement. And guys, that is a huge transition. It's also making sure, like, hey, do I have all my ducks in a row? Have I accounted for everything? Are there income gaps? Because the biggest thing you don't want is to run out of money in retirement. And yes, while Social Security is clearly a part of that income plan, you also don't want it to be your sole horse getting you through retirement, guys. Having this discovery call is going to be that foundational conversation of, hey, which way are we going? Which way is up? How do we start doing all this? We'll do a complimentary for you. That phone number, 321-521-3559. That's 321-521-3559. That website, of course, OspreyRetirementRadio.com. You know, Eric, you were talking earlier, you've been doing this for 30 plus years. So you've seen pretty much almost anything you could think of come through your doors. Maybe they think they can't retire. Maybe they think they've waited too long. Whatever the situation may be, what would you say is kind of the most common question or concern that you get? And also, why is working with you more beneficial than working with, you know, the guy down the street?
1: Yeah, I think that's a great question. I get asked that a lot. I have no agenda. You know, my agenda is what's in your individual best interest. It's not because I'm working for a company that's given me direction as to what I need to solicit as far as product or things to my client. But it's important, like I said, to pull the curtain back, look at everything from all angles, all aspects, and make sure, because there's so many factors in retirement that people don't really think might happen to them. And I'll tell you, I've had a number of clients that had to retire early because of medical reason. And then what is the concern immediately? It's like they've maybe just met me, but their big concern is, will they survive? Are they going to be okay? Are they going to have enough income? Because that's scary, Jessica. And it's, people might think, hey, I'm going to work till 75, but 63, they get the big C word medically, and now all of a sudden it's a different story. And so this is what we do, Jessica, is we have plan A, the best plan with the client. And I like to say, what is your plan, Mr. and Mrs. Client? What is it you're hoping to do, and when are you hoping to retire, and when are you hoping to take Social Security? So what I like to do is get their answers to the questions first, and then I'll back into that and say, is that a good plan? And if it is, great. We'll start to solidify that plan. That's plan A. Now create a plan B and a plan C. You know, plan B is if things don't quite work out because of medical or other reasons they've had to retire. Caregiving. Have a number of clients that have basically stopped working early in their 60s to take care of a family member that they weren't expecting to do. And now that's changed their retirement plan. Or things go bad real quick, and we need to have a plan C, like a worst-case scenario plan. What does that look like? And I like to look at that, too, to say, look, can, in a worst-case scenario, will this client still be okay? May not be as great as they were hoping for, but they'll still be okay. They'll still live a comfortable life, and they'll still have the income. And, you know, but all of that, again, comes back to the foundational planning.
0: Absolutely. And again, if you want to experience the difference here at Osprey Retirement Solutions, we invite you to call today. 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And then Eric has the opportunity to say, well, I think I can help you doing X, Y, and Z, or why don't you come in and let's do this and that. You're never going to know unless you start being proactive today. That phone number, 321-521-3559. That's 321-521-3559. 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

testimonies feed my faith. I love to hear about miracles. Do you too? Well, you can listen to my show. I'm Rhett Palmer. It's a new day every day at 7 a.m., 3 p.m., and 3 a.m. right here on WCNO 89.9 on your FM dial.

Heavenly Father, as we think about the people all over the world that are in need of the gospel, Father, in the mighty name of Jesus, we release right now an apostolic anointing on the young men and women. And Lord God, we pray that you would move in their hearts and make them mighty men and women of God. Lord, that you would reveal in every one of us right now the reality of heaven, the reality of hell, the finality of heaven, the finality of hell, the joy of heaven, and the needless suffering of hell. Father, in the name of Jesus, we accept the command to go into every nation and communicate your word. And Father, in the mighty name of Jesus, we pray that you would pour out a fresh, new spirit, Lord God, on every one of us, so that we can go where your word has never gone before, so that we can encourage people, so that we can train people, so that we can disciple people, so that we can communicate the life of your spirit and the joy of your word. Oh, Father, in the name of Jesus, give us children, give us disciples, give us all.

0: And we'll be sure and give you the praise and the glory and the honor, both now and forevermore. In Jesus' name, amen.
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0: From Shirley Temple to Judy Garland to Britney Spears, from Andy Rooney to Donny Osmond to Justin Timberlake. Millions of us have enjoyed young artists' gifts of music, dancing, and acting, and we have been amazed by many other famous children born with incredible gifts and talents as they bring us joy, laughter, and maybe even tears. Shirley Temple was dubbed America's Little Miracle by President Franklin D. Roosevelt. This little child raised the spirits of Americans who were struggling through the Great Depression. But is God calling these young people? What are they to do with their gifts and talents? And what are the parents of these incredible kids to do? God certainly wants to use them. He certainly endowed them with these incredible talents. Young artists and their parents must keep their hearts close to the Lord's heart and in deep fellowship with Him if they are to be used by Him and not succumb to the dark sides of success. They're going to be susceptible to all of the difficulties and temptations that come with pride. When we start to think it is about us and not God's gifts to us, the problems begin. When pride takes over your soul, the gift becomes corrupted and an idol is produced in us. Proverbs 3:6 reminds us, "In all your ways acknowledge Him, and He will direct your path." If we stay in close communion with our Creator, a calling can and will be a tremendous blessing to God and to entire nations. God really does call children. Samuel was brought to the temple to be raised up, and he served God and God's people. David, the poet, songwriter, was called to slay Goliath and save God's people. God is calling his artists, and some of them may be your young children. Listen carefully to discern his voice and his will, and let his beauty be seen through their gifts. I invite 10-year-old Gage, who will now share his prayer for all the young artists.
2: Dear Lord, thank you so much for telling your disciples to let the little children come unto you. When you are calling them to Hollywood, Lord, especially please protect them. 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Bless and protect all the young actors and let them find other Christian kids to be friends with. Make their parents wise and teach them to resist temptation. Keep everyone safe while they follow you. Jesus, please keep us close to you and bless all the young artists, writers, directors, and actors. In Jesus' name we pray. Amen.

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1: 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Listen as I share a very important point with you concerning critical issues of the aging experience. 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Have you considered volunteering in your community? There are many different options available whether you are a full-time or part-time resident. The Kane Center in Martin County is rich with all different types of activities and volunteer opportunities, from dinner dances to exercise classes to educational lectures to cell phone classes and much more. They also have an adult day health program, day primary medical care, and brain matters research at the Kane Center on Salerno Road in Stewart. They are the home of the Council on Aging Martin County. They would love for you to stop in for a tour. There are a number of congregate meal sites throughout the county, and we can help you find a site close to you. For those in need, the Kane Center also has home-delivered Meals on Wheels. Other agencies such as United Way also offer a variety of opportunities, as well as your local libraries. Studies have shown that socialization is one of the best things you can do for your brain. Reach out, make new friends, get involved in your community, give back. Did I say something today that got your attention? I'm Donna True, and I can be reached at 772-223-7800, Council on Aging of Martin County at the Kane Center. That's 772-223-7800.

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0: to tell you, I'm over here visiting from over in the Hudson on the east, on the west coast, and I'm over here visiting some people and friends and family. 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We don't have a station like this over there. Well, we got the two commercialized, but you guys are awesome. I just wanted to let you know you're blowing my mind. I love this station. God bless all of you. Thank you. Bye.
1: Welcome to Faith of a Pharmacist. I'm Blair Coolwind, where we focus on faith and science. Let's explore. The giraffe. Bull giraffes stand 18 feet high with a heart 2.5 feet long and weighing 25 pounds, providing very high blood pressure in the long neck creature. How could evolution randomly prevent a giraffe from blowing out its own brain when bending over to get a drink of water? Their blood pressure is twice that of a man, so as to get sufficient oxygenated blood up their long neck to their brain is necessary. So in a bent over position, a mechanism is necessary to prevent a severe brain bleed. Evolution cannot help, since the giraffe is dead without a mechanism to reduce blood pressure at the creature's inception. It must be designed upon creation in the beginning. It turns out the arteries up the neck have valves that begin to close upon lowering of the neck. Giraffes also have a retinal bile, which is a sponge-like bed of capillaries, which can squeeze out oxygenated blood to the brain if sudden neck rising occurs without the giraffe fainting from inadequate blood flow to the brain. The whole mechanism is custom designed for the creature like no other. Giraffes are a distinct species, not transitional at all. Both creationists and evolutionists agree on this. They are fully functional, no halfway giraffes. They are totally unique, no predecessors ever found. What say you? Matthew 5:13 tells us we are the salt of this world. Be a light and stay salty, my friends.

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Hi, this is Penny Cook with another prayer in the Pursuing Prayer for America series. Are you losing hope? There is always hope in our Lord Jesus Christ. So let's pray these scriptures of hope for America. Heavenly Father, thank you that you are the God of all hope. Lord, help us to hide ourselves in your word often, for it is a shield of hope and faith. Sustain us because of your promises, and may America live and not be ashamed. Let us see your plans for our good, plans to give America a hope and a future. Preserve our nation, for we put our trust in you. May your eyes be on us as we hope in your mercy. Lord, as we wait for you, renew our strength that we won't grow weary, for in due season we will reap the harvest of our prayers if we don't give up. For you've told us, always pray and don't lose heart, and we know you listen and you answer. May we be among those who are blessed because their trust and hope is in you. May we be like a tree planted by the waters, which spreads out its roots by the river and will not fear when heat comes, but its leaf will stay green and will not be anxious in the year of drought, but will not cease from yielding fruit. O Lord, may America be that tree. In the name of the God of all hope and our Lord and Savior Jesus Christ, we pray. Amen. Thanks again for praying with us. Let's keep praying for the God of all hope to forgive our sins and heal our land as he promised, as we put our hope in him. To find out more about Pursuing Prayer for America, go to pennycookauthor.com. That's Cook with an E. God bless you, and may God bless America.

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1: I want to take you with me to heaven. No, the bus isn't outside. I want to take you as you sit there and I stand here. I want to take you with me to heaven. And I want you to ponder with me some of the questions, some of the thoughts. For I have an interview request that I've set up with one of these patriarchs. Actually, I ask you to go to Hebrews with me. Hebrews chapter 11, verse 24. Hebrews chapter 11, verse 24, and I think for context, I may start with verse 23. Hebrews chapter 11. It was by faith that Moses' parents hid him for 3 months. It was by what? Faith is the answer. It's by faith. By faith, Moses' parents hid him for 3 months. They saw that God had given them an unusual child. What kind of a child? Unusual. Now, you may not like that word. Would you like unique better? Would you like special better? Would you like better to say, God gave them one and only, none other have been made like your child? Would you like that better? Could you put yourself there and say, I'm one of those two. There aren't two of me. And somebody might say, amen, if I'm saying there's only one of me. I'd say, thank God, one's enough. But this is the case of every one of us, where we are uniquely made in the image of God. It was by faith that Moses' parents hid him for 3 months. They saw that God had given them an unusual child, and they were not afraid of the devil and the demons that were ruling their nation. They were not afraid. You say, well, my Bible says they were not afraid of what the king might do. But they're going to disobey the king. And so the king is going to order things that are unrighteous, ungodly, and wicked. And they are not afraid of that demonic, satanic spirit that's at work in their nation. Because they believe in God. Faith, right? It's by faith. And they have a very special child. So they're willing to stand up for his life. Look at verse 24. It was by faith that Moses, who? Moses. By faith that Moses, when he grew up, refused to be treated as the son of Pharaoh's daughter. Wow. That took some faith. I told you I want to take you to an interview with Moses this morning, a patriarch. Because he made some decisions that were not broad road decisions. They were narrow road decisions. He chose to share the oppression of God's people instead of enjoying the fleeting pleasures of sin. He thought it was better to suffer for the sake of the Messiah than to own the treasures of Egypt. For he was looking ahead to the great reward that God would give him. It was by faith that Moses left the land of Egypt. He was not afraid of the king. And Moses kept right on going because he kept his eyes on him who is invisible. Moses. You ever think I'd like to ask Job some questions? Like, how did you hang in there, Job, when you lost your kids, you lost your wealth, you lost your influence, you lost... Well, how about Moses? It was by faith. We know it was by faith. His parents had faith. I normally start an interview by saying, tell me a little bit about yourself. Where are you from? Tell me about your family. What's your background? If we ask Moses that, Moses could tell you, well, you know, my mom, she was Jochebed, and she was the daughter of a Levite. She was in the royal priesthood family lineage. And she married Amram, and Amram was also from the royal priesthood. He's a Levite, so he's from the family of Levites, those that served. And yeah, my family, we were basically slaves. Did you have any siblings, Moses? Oh, yes, yes, I had an older sister, Miriam. How was your relationship? Oh, we grew up, we were quite close. Are there other siblings, other children? Oh, yes, I also have an older brother. His name's Aaron. So, Moses, you tell me that you grew up, your family and your relatives, you were all captives. Yes, we were captives. So what happened to you? What happened in your life? He tells the story of being taken to the Nile. And Nile sort of rhymes with crocodile. The Nile was not a safe place, but it was the place where it was not uncommon to go for bathing and fishing. Sailing. But the Nile was not a safe place for a baby to be put in a basket and to be released. But parents had faith. Moses said, That was my parents. They believed God. But it was my sister Miriam, and he would tell you the story. My sister Miriam went and watched, and you know the details. Don't need to go through all of those. And then one day, Moses, how did you end up being in Pharaoh's palace? Well, one day the daughter is at the Nile and ended up, that was the day I was taken to the Nile. And I'm in the basket. And it was the providence of God. It was the goodness of God. It was a miracle, really. I believe Moses would say, it was a miracle what happened. Because I'm there, I'm in the Nile, and my sister's watching, and just at that time, that's the time when Pharaoh's daughter came. And it was nothing but my God that directed her at that time to come. And I believe he would talk about something I call divine interference. Sovereignty. Divine interference, where all of nature has a course and direction set. But all of the kingdom of God is more powerful and shows up in your life and my life. And Moses would say, that's what God did in my life. God just showed up on that day. And Pharaoh's daughter, the timing, it was precise. It was perfect. It was just the right moment. And Pharaoh's daughter's heart and her mind was prepared. And she was receptive and responsive. And when I made some noise and I was found, and it was just God. I believe we need to talk. I'm talking about the blessed life this morning. The blessed life, it has a recognition of God's divine interference in the course of nature to touch our lives in significant ways that have brought us into the kingdom of God, so that this morning you can sit here and say, I am a child of God. So Moses, how was it growing up in Pharaoh's palace? How was it? Did you lack anything? Oh, no. I had everything. Had everything. No one in Egypt had more than I had. Anything I wanted, I had. I was kind of a spoiled... I'm the only child. I'm Pharaoh's daughter's child. Hey, anything that she wants, she just goes, but Daddy, come on, I want it. I need it. Hug him around his neck, and Pharaoh says, whatever you want, daughter, you got. But Moses, how was that? He said, well, I had everything that Egypt could offer. So Moses, how was it growing up? Did you struggle? Did you want to be the next Pharaoh? Did you like the trinkets, the gadgets, the food, the influence? Did you like the education? Didn't you have open doors to the Ivy League schools? How were you as a student? Oh, well, I was gifted. I learned quickly. I had no struggles. I was able to learn quickly. Not the best speaker, maybe, but I learned quickly. Learned every area of the sciences and even of war. So Moses, you somehow still cared about your people. Why? Well, back to that God thing. I believe Moses would say, Jonathan, is back to that God thing. That divine interference. Something was happening in my life when mom and dad said, you're not a regular child, you're a special child. And I'm going to speak that over you. I'm going to declare that over you. And I'm going to call it forth and it's going to come to pass. And something was happening inside of me. Every day I was in the palace and I was in the school and I was learning. There was a desire even more to be who God had made me to be. And though I had all those trinkets, I had opportunities, I came to love my people more because God was touching my life. Well, I would ask Moses, how did it go? Well, one day I kind of, I was hitting on 40. I've been through school, I've been trained, have everything available to me, but one day I saw, and he tells the story of the Egyptian that rose up against the Hebrew, and how in the moment his flesh flared up and he killed the Egyptian. And he said, I was trying to do it my way and I had to run for my life, and those were tough years, and it seemed like God would never do anything with me, Jonathan. And I would say, but Moses, what did you do during that time? Well, I ended up, I know, I was trained to be the Pharaoh, but now I'm watching goats and sheep. What did you do, Moses? Nothing. I'm hanging out. I'm out in the wilderness. What do you do? How long did that take, Moses? 40 years. 40 years. Yes, I was in training 40 years to be a Pharaoh, and now I'm 40 years trying to figure out who I am and what I'm supposed to do and where my life's supposed to go. Well, what happened, Moses? Tell us, what happened? Well, there's this burning bush. It was that God interference thing again, where God just showed up. I mean, I believe Moses would say to all of us, haven't you experienced that? Where God just put a burning bush in front of you. It's like you can't go anywhere and get around it. You can't get away from it. You can't deny it. You can't ignore it. God just shows up. And you know it's God. He said, that's what God did to me. He said, that was God interference. And He revealed Himself and then told me what I was to do. And I'm like, but God, I can't talk very well. And You want me to do what? And I'm 40 years a shepherd. And You want me to lead all of those people out of the land? That's what happened, didn't it? That's what happened. I would ask Moses, I would ask Moses if I met it with him today, have you ever looked back and wondered what would have happened if I had made a different decision? Moses, didn't you have moments like moments when you're coming down off the mountain and Israel's partying and building gold calves and stuff like that? When God's ready to destroy all of Israel? Didn't you have moments, Moses, when the people were complaining and they're wanting to kill you? Didn't you have moments, Moses, where you look back and said, I should have just stayed in Egypt and been a Pharaoh. I had everything. And I would like to hear what Moses would say. Moses, didn't you at times have a bellyache, pity party? Where are you, God? I'm an old man now, God. I'm 80. Why didn't you show up when I was 40 and call me? When I was at the peak, why didn't you? Moses, do you regret ever? Moses, do you regret ever following God? I believe Moses would say, no. No. No. No. 1,000 times no. But Moses, surely you, Moses, you're not like the people who are looking back. Remember, all those people, they were still looking back. They said, if we go back, we can have onions, we can have the fish, we can have the fowls, we can have all of the blessings we had. Blessings? You were slaves. You were beaten with rods and with whips. And you had no freedom. Moses, didn't you ever look back and say, but I could have been Pharaoh. I could have changed things in the land. I could have been a great leader. I could have protected my people as the Pharaoh. I could have protected them. I could have done that. I could have had a great plan. And I believe that Moses would say something like, no, no. No, it was that God interference thing again. That when the people were rebelling and the people wanted to destroy me, I would go to the tent of meeting and God would meet me there. And I hungered for God to keep stirring inside of me that passionate pursuit and desire to follow Him. And He did that. And no, I didn't desire to go back. Moses, is it worth it? Was it worth it? Is it worth it that you followed God? Whether it made sense, didn't make sense. When God gave you a mission that you said, I can never do that. Find somebody else, God, to do that. I will never do that. Huh. Well, we can't call Moses here today. I stood at the bedside of Mr. Van Syke. Martin Memorial Hospital in the day, I stood by his side. Wealthy, wealthy man. Part of our congregation, part of our family. He was close to death. Not really an old man. But he was close to death. He said, Pastor, I want to tell you a story. The story included a land yacht. Maybe you haven't thought of a motorhome as being a land yacht, but back in the day, they were called that, land yachts. He said, I have a really nice one. It's practically brand new. It was the best of the best. I had everything I wanted. All of it is in it. And he said, my plan was to get in the land yacht and travel for years and just enjoy. But he said, I failed to calculate one important factor. That is, I have no control of the length of my life. No control of the length of my life. He said, every year we ran the business, we worked around the clock. You know, Pastor, we missed a lot of services. We weren't able to be involved in a lot of things. We were busy, busy, busy. And I knew if we just saved a little more, one day would come when we would feel we had enough to be free and just do whatever we wanted to do. But he said, I missed that one factor that I had no control over the length of my life. And I failed to seek God and find out why I'm actually here. But he said, what did I put in my notes? Now, I must go. Now I must go. The blessed life, I want to just remind you of this and suggest that you look at it over the week from Hebrews chapter 11. It starts in verse 23 talking about his family. They were people of faith, so he had faith examples around him. And he grew up with that. That's kind of cool that mama got paid to be his mama. I like that. I love when God smears the devil's nose in it and says, I'm still God, right? So his family, they were people of faith. Moses, what was his faith? His faith moved him, verse 24. He's growing up. He refused to be treated as the son of Pharaoh's daughter. He refused it. It was his. And he chose to share the oppression. Oh. Even if I choose to do it God's way, it's going to look like I'm being shortchanged? Maybe. Maybe. You mean if I follow God and trust God, does that mean I may not have as many toys? Maybe. Maybe. If I follow God, does that mean I'm going to be acquainted with burdens and griefs and struggles? And my faith is going to be exercised on a regular basis because the life that I've chosen with God's people is not necessarily an easy life? Yes. Maybe that's the case. He chose. When you read about Jesus, it says something about Him, that we're to have the same mind as Jesus Christ. And then you know what it says? He made Himself of no reputation. It's not that He couldn't have had it. He could have done miracles for hire. The kings wanted Him to come and show off. He could have had a big following. He could have taken over the whole nation or the whole world, but that was not the Father's plan. So He chose to share oppression of God's people instead of enjoying. Don't tell me that sin isn't fun, because the Word of God says it is. Right here. It says it right here. He chose to share the oppression of God's people instead of enjoying the fleeting pleasures of sin. And you know what? Any other plan other than God's plan is a plan that will lead and drag me towards sin eventually in some way. So, his faith, his choices, his faith he grew up refused to be treated as the son of Pharaoh's daughter. His choices, he chose to share the oppression of God's people. Three, his vision. What is his vision? He thought it was better to suffer, verse 26, for the sake of the Messiah. I like it. Because now we are New Testament readers looking at an Old Testament saint, and it's saying, even though he didn't know the Messiah at the time, He made a decision to suffer and follow the Messiah. It was better to suffer for the sake of the Messiah than to own the treasures of Egypt. And then his vision, we come then to his focus. His focus, he was looking ahead. Paul said that too, didn't he? He said, one thing I'm going to do. I'm going to forget what's behind me. I'm going to forget what's behind me, and I'm going to press forward toward the prize of the high calling, right? And so he was looking ahead. Looking where? Ahead. Looking ahead. Looking ahead. To the what? Great reward. Magnificent prize of the high calling that God would give him. We need to spend more time thinking about that. Amen. The prize. Satan says, well, why are you serving God? Why do you go to church every time the doors are open? Well, why do you tithe? Why do you share your faith? Why do you do that? Because I'm a child of God and it's the normal, natural thing to do. And because I get to stand on the devil destroyer's head. And because I'm going to spend eternity with God and what God has for me, I cannot even understand it now, or God would have already told me, nana, nana, nana. And that's my story and I'm sticking to it. His focus is he's looking ahead to the great reward that God would give him. And it was by faith that he left the land because he was not afraid of the king. Mama wasn't afraid of the king. Daddy wasn't afraid of the king. Moses is not afraid of the king. Doesn't matter how many demons, the devil himself, not afraid of the king. He kept his eyes on the one who is what? Invisible. When you keep your eyes on the prize and the prize is in front of your nose, then that's not faith. But when you keep your eyes on the prize when it's invisible, that's called faith.
2: If you have not accepted Jesus Christ as your personal Savior, you can do so today. Please pray this simple prayer with me. Lord Jesus, I believe that you are Christ, the Son of the living God, that you died for my sins. I am a sinner. I need a Savior. Lord Jesus, come into my heart and be Lord of my life today. I ask this all in Jesus' name, and fill me with your wonderful Holy Spirit. Amen.
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1: The CEM Network is pleased to present Ronald L. Dart and Born to Win.
2: I lived in England for nearly 7 years back in the 60s, and I tend to love things British. But when I was in England, the Labour Party was a lot further to the left than they are today. Britain in those days seemed to me, in my American eyes, to be all but a welfare state. Marginal tax rates were astronomical, breathtaking. Wages were very low. One fellow I knew, who was a good salesman, he told me it was hardly worth him working after May, because after that point he had to give so much of his earnings in taxes. Then came Margaret Thatcher, and everything changed. I was gone by the time she came on the scene, but I knew how she had revolutionized the British economy just from following it in the news and from running into British tourists who are finding it cheaper to come to this country for their vacations than to stay in their own. In recent years, I encountered a labor leader, though, who gained my respect in ways I would not have thought possible. You know him. His name is Tony Blair. He's gained my respect enormously in the past several years, and as he left office, he said something profoundly important. Joel Belts, writing in World Magazine, called it to my attention. He said, late in June, Blair spoke candidly to a mixed audience at the London headquarters of Reuters News Service, and he acknowledged candidly that what he said would be controversial. I know it will be rubbished in certain quarters, he said. And it was. While the British press scornfully discounted and disdained his critique, way too many other media observers around the world were even more cruel. Cruel? They just ignored the substance of what he said. After noting that the proliferation of media outlets in this internet age has forced all of them to virtually scream for attention, and that probably registers with anyone who's watching American television these days, especially the 24-hour news outlets. They do scream for attention. Blair spelled out how the media go about the process of seeking impact at almost any price. They go for scandal and controversy, he said, ahead of ordinary reporting. And of that, there can't even be a question. News is rarely news, he said, unless it generates heat as much or more than light. The media, he said, attack motive instead of attacking judgment. Now, I didn't exactly get that at first.

Day, anytime we pick up and watch the news, we see it when we read newspapers. It's just coming. Now, you may have come to expect this sort of thing from the political opposition. That's the sort of thing they do. Bush lied, people died. It isn't clear to me, though, why they need to. If the leadership makes enough mistakes, isn't that reason enough for turning them out of office without impugning their motives? Is it necessary to paint them in the blackest possible hues? Well, for politicians, it seems to be, but isn't clear to me why it needs to be that way with the news media. A friend of mine used to work with a company that sold airplanes. One salesman, when he would talk to a customer, made it a point to run down the competition. As it happened, his airplane was well-built, but he would pour out accident statistics on the competition. Well, there was this terrible storm, and their airplane came out the bottom of it in pieces. My friend observed that the net result of his approach was to turn people off from buying a small plane altogether. In other words, it made them think that flying in a small or light twin was dangerous. Now, my friend's approach was to sell the benefits of his plane as though there wasn't any alternative. Guess who made more sales? I don't think it ever dawns on politicians that when they paint their opponent black, a lot of the paint gets on them at the same time. Now, if we've learned to expect this from politicians, why do we have to put up with it from news media? The media, Blair said, hunt in a pack. They are like a feral beast, just tearing people and reputations to bits. Now, you know, you don't have to watch a lot of news before you will see with your own eyes the truth of what he said. It's sometimes shocking. If you have somebody who will take the time to collect the statements that news media are making, it will become clear that they do hunt in a pack. They jump on the same aspect of the story, they jump onto the same verbiage in the story, and you hear it over and over again. You hear it on Fox, you hear it on CNBC, you hear it on MSNBC, you hear it on CNN, headline news. It's all over the place. Truer words were never spoken than what Blair said when he said the media are like a feral beast, tearing people and reputations to bits. And they do hunt in packs. Small wonder that the media were kind of unhappy with what Blair had to say. He accused them of elevating commentary on the news to a role higher than simply reporting the news, and regularly blurring the distinction between the two. He said, this is not exceptional, it's routine. I know he is right about that. This distinction is not just blurred half the time, I can't even find where it's at. If you start reading your news reports and ask yourself, okay, am I just really reading only the story? Or am I getting the opinion of the reporter alongside, with, and embedded in the story? And you'll find more often than not that the latter is the case. All this, Blair suggests, has come about because of the ferocity of the competition that exists now between various media outlets. Rolling 24-hour news programs cover events as they unfold. And one thing he illustrated quite clearly with statistics, is that people have scattered all over the place. There is no one or even two or three or ten news outlets that are dominating. There are hundreds, probably thousands. The sheer numbers, on one hand, coupled on the other with the incredible speed with which they are forced to produce, has trivialized rather than enhanced the competition. So, in fact, what's going on is trivializing the news until, of course, the news makes the news by having two of their helicopters collide over a scene of a car chase and collapse in dirt and dust and debris and smoke on the ground. So Blair argues that instead of blaming the media, we might even see them as victims. Well, I thought, why not? Everybody else is. They are increasingly and to a dangerous degree driven by impact. Impact is what matters. It's all that can distinguish, can rise above the clamor and get noticed. Impact gives competitive edge.

0: Of course, the accuracy of a story counts, but it's often secondary to impact. End of quotation. What on earth are we supposed to do about this? Well, Tony Blair had two suggestions. First, that all media reassert their own commitment to distinguish between news and comment. That would be very desirable, but don't hold your breath. Second, he suggested that some form of government regulation might prove necessary. Well, Joel Beltz was not impressed with that. He thought both approaches were dangerously counterproductive. I think the first one just simply not going to happen. But with hundreds of media outlets going after each other tooth and toenail, let listeners and readers decide for themselves how much news and hard news and how much analysis is good for them. And Joel Belt said, whatever you do, leave the government bureaucrats out of the equation. Now, in general, I agree with Mr. Belt on this. And yet it seems I recall many years ago, Congress did something about something like this that actually worked. Stay with me through this short break, and when I come back, I'll tell you what it was and how it just might apply to the news.
1: 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That's 1-888-242-5344.
0: Some of you are old enough to remember a time when television ads were terribly outlandish in the claims they made. They, in fact, a person giving an ad on television could claim almost anything he wanted to about his product, whether it did it or whether it didn't, and sell them to people and went on. Somewhere along the line, I don't remember exactly when this happened, something came along called Truth in Advertising. It was the Federal Trade Commission Act. And they concluded that there are three things that advertising must be. Advertising must be truthful and non-deceptive. Advertisers must have evidence to back up their claims. What a novel idea that is. And three, advertisements cannot be unfair. Now, here was my question. Why can't these standards be applied to political ads? And how big a step is it to apply them to news stories? That they are truthful and non-deceptive? They have evidence to back up what they say, and they cannot be unfair. Well, okay, what makes an advertisement deceptive? According to the FTC's deception policy statement, an ad is deceptive if it contains a statement or omits information that, two things, that is likely to mislead consumers acting reasonably under the circumstances, and it is material, that is, it is important to a consumer's decision to buy or use the product. Well, now look, you know, we all the time, and you're probably headed right into a season, you're going to see plenty of these again. We see political ads we know were designed to mislead voters. I mean, you can see it. It's hanging right out there. Oh, I suppose there are people who don't tumble to that, but I would think most thinking people would. And this is especially true of stories that pop up just before the election when the candidate has no time to respond or to evaluate it. One instance of this comes to mind is all the way back in the first time that President Bush ran for office. It was just in the last days of the campaign that somebody decided then, having had the story before, but that's when they decided to publish the story that he had been a heavy drinker and perhaps been stopped once for driving while he was drinking. Why then? When they had it earlier? Because he wouldn't have time to respond. Now, the FTC, if they were dealing with this like they do with other types of advertisement, would say, that's an unfair use of your material. You've got to demonstrate that you only just now came into possession of this information, and you've got to show that it was fair. How does the FTC determine if an ad is deceptive? Well, they follow certain steps. They look at it from the point of view of the reasonable consumer, or in our illustration, the reasonable voter. The typical person looking at the ad, they don't focus on certain words. They look at the ad in context. the words, the phrases, the pictures, to determine what it conveys to the consumers. Then, and I think this is very important, the FTC looks at both express and implied claims. And it's the implied claims that are so strong in political ads. An express claim is literally made in the ad. For example, ABC mouthwash prevents colds. It's an express claim that the product will prevent them. An implied claim is one made indirectly or by inference. ABC mouthwash kills germs that cause colds. Contains an implied claim that it will prevent colds. Well, under the law, advertisers must have proof to back up both express and implied claims that consumers take from an ad. And the fact of the matter is, if you look at the political ads, you will see they are just loaded with implied claims. And it's pretty obvious in many cases that they couldn't prove it if their feet were held to the fire on it. The FTC also looks at what the ad does not say that it should say if they're disclosing stuff that the consumer ought to know. They look at whether the claim would be material, that is, it's important in the decision to buy or use the product. And, of course, in political ads, material means would you be led to vote or not vote for a candidate because of what this ad says. The FTC looks at the advertiser, see if the advertiser has sufficient evidence to support the claims in the ad. And you got to have, according to the law, proof before the ad runs. Now, I ask you, why can't we have a truth in political advertising law? You can use the same principles for evaluation and enforcement. Can we get it through Congress? Oh, I doubt it. Congress will want to maintain their right to lie. It seems to be a fundamental right of elected officials, although it is certainly not in the Bill of Rights, but they act as though they had codified in the Constitution the right to lie to the voters. I assume that because they do it all the time. Now, what kind of evidence must a company have to support the claims in its ads? Well, the FTC goes on to show lots of stuff. They say that a company, before it runs the ad, should have to have a reasonable basis for the claims. That means objective evidence that supports the claim. The kind of evidence depends on the claim. At a minimum, an advertiser must have the level of evidence that it says it has. What a shocking, onerous statement. You have to have what you say you have. How would that work? Well, I've seen these. 2 out of 3 doctors recommend ABC pain reliever. You're going to do that? You've actually got to have a reliable, independent survey to demonstrate it. But, of course, this is too reasonable, too sensible to ever get past Congress. I hope you'll forgive me my cynicism. And so on it goes. What does the FCC do when it finds a violation? Well, one thing they can do is make the advertiser come right back with another ad and clarify the issue and straighten out and or correct any misinformation to consumers. That would work really well in politics. Make them come back and tell the truth when you've caught them out there in a lie. I think that might be interesting. A federal watchdog could require immediate ads retracting the misleading ad, or the offender should have to pay for a competitor's ad to set the record straight. This could be done in politics. It'd be like falling off a log. Oh, I forgot. You got to get it through Congress somehow. You know, the funny thing, the media should help with this, but they are like a watchdog that has an affection for the burglar. They have long since taken sides in our political discourse. Now, what's funny about that is that both political extremes think the media are in the pocket of the other side. And the media have only themselves to blame. As for us, our republic is in serious danger because our watchdogs are asleep at the switch or they have taken sides. Politicians fear the loss of power more than anything, and the people are to blame are those who grant power to politicians who won't talk straight. And the media should, but probably never will, hold the political class to account for telling the truth. Now, is this situation really new, or is there a parallel in history? Stay with me through this short break, and we'll talk about that.
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0: The news media were different in ancient times, long before the invention of printing and so forth. But the need of the people for information was just as important as it is today. Now, I'm no historian, and I can't tell you much about the intervening years, but it is interesting, and one area that I do have some expertise is the Bible. And it occurred to me to ask, where on earth did the people in the Bible get their news? How did they know what was going on? The answer? At the city gates. The gates of any city were the place where business was conducted. Property sales were transacted. News was distributed. The elders of a city heard criminal and civil cases at the gate. Judgments were handed down. Even speeches were delivered there. In other words, you got a pundit who wants to give you his opinion on what's going on? You'll find him down at the city gate, standing up on a box or upon a step somewhere where his head's above the crowd, where he can speak to all the people. It's a lot like the courthouse steps in your own county. Now, who were the players, though, at this scene at the city's gate? They were, in rough terms, five: princes, priests, elders, judges, and prophets. Now, if you want to understand these roles by some kind of a comparison to the modern world, the princes would correspond to, say, our senators and representatives, to congressmen. They're important people. And when they come by the city gates, people would want to listen to what they had to say. Priests were mediators between God and man. They performed the rites of state. They were educators, the administrators of the civic religion. They handed down the word of God and perhaps served as something close to our Supreme Court. Elders were local administrators and judges. They heard cases and disposed of them. Prophets were in two classes. One of them was the seer, the visionary, the person who actually had a vision from God and came up and said, well, here's what God showed me today. I imagine there were any number of them, almost as many maybe then as there are today, who didn't see anything from God at all. They're just nutcases. There are also a prophet. The other class is speakers, preachers. They would correspond in many ways to the pundits of today, who would stand up and tell us where we're going astray, what we're doing wrong, and what God's going to do to us because of it. In a very real way, the prophets were the news media, and they served as the interpreters of the news of the day. Now, all this that's going on here is very natural because it serves the needs of a civil society. Almost anywhere you go where there's civilization, you will find some version of this, because the people have to know what's happening, and they have to know what it means. Now, what happens to a people when the system becomes corrupt? And this is an important question, because we're living right now in a situation to where our whole system of media and news transmission has been corrupted. It's kind of hard to miss it. Well, there's one example of it in Zephaniah chapter 3. He says, woe to the city of oppressors, rebellious and defiled. She obeys no one. She accepts no correction. She does not trust in the Lord, nor does she draw near to her God. Now, what does it take to say this of an entire city? Well, surely there were good people there. And even where we are, what does it take to say it of a whole nation that has gone that direction when there are still a lot of good people? Notice, though, the condition of the leadership, the news media, and the officials. Verse 3, and I'm reading from the NIV. Her officials, King James Version, princes. Her officials are roaring lions. Her rulers, their judges, are evening wolves who leave nothing for the morning. Her prophets, newsmen, perhaps preachers, are arrogant. They are treacherous men. Her priests, that would be the Supreme Court, profane the sanctuary and do violence to the law. The picture is of a system gone terribly wrong. The whole governmental media information system is corrupt. It isn't one or two wrongdoers. It's pervaded the entire leadership of the country. And I couldn't help but think when he said her officials are like roaring lions and evening wolves who don't leave anything left over from the morning, I went right back to Tony Blair's statement that the news media are like a feral beast ripping people and their reputations to shreds. The Lord within her, said Zephaniah, is righteous. He doesn't do any wrong. Morning by morning he dispenses his justice, and every new day he does not fail. And yet the unrighteous know no shame. Reading in Zephaniah's prophecy, you can see that as a nation goes too far down this road, there comes to be a place where they simply cannot be redeemed. Isaiah makes an interesting point on this in the 59th chapter. He says, surely the arm of the Lord is not too short to save. His ear is not too dull to hear. But your iniquities have separated between you and your God, and your sins have hidden his face from you so that he will not hear. Your hands are stained with blood, your fingers with guilt. Your lips have spoken lies, and your tongue mutters wicked things. My hands are stained with blood? Well, what he's talking to here is the system, the leadership that has done this. He says no one calls for justice. No one pleads his case with integrity. They rely on empty arguments, and they speak lies, and they conceive trouble and give birth to evil. Oh, isn't it so? No one can, you can't depend on people to plead their case with integrity. And what do you hear when you get these people on television, one on the right and one on the left? Empty arguments and lies. Whoever eats their eggs, he says, will die. So justice is far from us, later he says. Righteousness does not reach us. We look for light, but everything is darkness. For brightness, and we walk in deep shadows. We might want to argue about whether we're quite there yet, but it's so easy to see that that's the direction we're going. Whenever we will get all kinds of information, seemingly, and yet we still won't understand. Like the blind, Isaiah said, we grope for the wall, feeling our way like men without eyes. Jeremiah also talks about this, chapter 23, verse 9. My heart is broken within me. All my bones tremble. I am like a drunk, like a man overcome with wine because of the word and his holiness. The land is full of adulterers. Because of the curse, the land lies parched, and the pastures in the desert are withered. The prophets follow an evil course and use their power unjustly. And power, you see, is what it's all about. You can follow the money, but that's going to take you where the power is, and that's what the real object is. And then Jeremiah said, both prophet and priest are godless. And right there, you find the word that describes the condition of our system today. Media and government, godless.
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1: Have you read the book of Zephaniah recently? 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

0: Professional Conversations. I'm Dr. Brenda McMenamin. Why is it so important to understand the Constitution? Understanding the heritage and history that God gave us enables us to honor and obey Him so He can rescue us and America.
1: Article 6, Section 3 says in part, the senators and representatives before mentioned and the members of the several state legislatures and all executive and judicial officers, both of the United States and of the several states, shall be bound by oath or affirmation to support this Constitution. The oath for our presidents to support this Constitution is, I do solemnly swear or affirm that I will faithfully execute the office of President of the United States and will, to the best of my ability, preserve, protect, and defend the Constitution of the United States. The military oath is similar, but more detailed. It states, I do solemnly swear or affirm that I will bear true faith and allegiance to the United States of America, that I will serve them honestly and faithfully against all their enemies whomsoever, and that I will obey the orders of the President of the United States and the orders of the officers appointed over me according to the regulations of the Uniform Code of Military Justice. Iredell said, according to the modern definition of an oath, it is considered a solemn appeal to the Supreme Being for the truth of what is said by a person who believes in the existence of a Supreme Being and in a future state of rewards and punishments according to that form which will bind his conscience most. It was long held that none but Jews and Christians could take an oath, and heathens were altogether excluded. Men at length considered that there were many virtuous men in the world who had not had an opportunity of being instructed in either the Old or the New Testament, who yet very sincerely believed in a Supreme Being and in a future state of rewards and punishments. Father, we pray that you will restore the fear of God into our representatives, that your people would vote faithfully to honor you and your word as it was originally honored in our Constitution. In Jesus' name, amen.
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0: 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Let us live boldly in the hands of God, beloved. But remember, don't tell a lost world that Jesus loves them until you're ready to love them too. For more information, call 772-341-8271.
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0: West of Old England, a WCNO corporate underwriter, has equestrian and western wear from head to toe for both horse and rider. They are your Wrangler Pro Rodeo and Horseman headquarters. They also have a boot department with Ariat, Double H, Carolina, Justin, Rocky Durango, Danpost, Lucchese boots, along with Minnetonka, moccasins, and Stetson hats. West of Old
1: School is back in session and Labor Day is right around the corner. The Bible says the hands of the diligent will rule, but the lazy man will be put to forced labor. Also, God gives us the power to get well to establish His covenant. This Labor Day, reflect on the blessings we have in this country to be able to work hard and receive a reward for doing so. And if you're still in the workforce, thank God for the ability and opportunity to work.
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1: We will be celebrating Labor Day, and Labor Day is, I always say, it's one of those really odd holidays because it's a day that actually people take off of work, but it's a day that celebrates work and commemorates work and remembers work. The Bible has a lot to say about work, and we've been really the last several years before Labor Day, we've been actually preaching a sermon on work from the Bible, because the Bible again talks about work. God created work, and there are some that really despise work and don't want to work, try to get out of work. The Bible actually does talk a lot about work, because God created work. He even created work before the fall. Adam had a job, had work to do before he sinned. Now, after the fall, work is harder. One of the curses was that Adam would actually work by the sweat of his brow, that he would have to actually, it would be difficult to get things done. And of course, that requires perseverance. It requires dedication. It requires not giving up. It requires an attitude of whatever it takes. Success is going to happen. Failure is not an option. And we need to actually view work as something that God has given us. God has given us tasks. He didn't want us to just lay around. He could have created us so that we could just lay around all day, so that we could lie by the beach all day, so that we could enjoy pleasure and enjoy leisure all day. And yet we know, even looking at our bodies, if we do that, what will happen? If you just lay around, if you just sit around, if you're not doing anything productive, your body actually starts to deteriorate. You can't do the things that you used to be able to do. Even getting up out of a chair or getting up out of bed can be a chore and can be difficult. We need to be diligent. And today we're going to look at really a very important lesson. A man who excels in his work will stand before kings. And this is from Proverbs chapter 22, verse 9. Do you see a man who excels in his work? He shall stand before kings. He shall not stand before unknown men. You know, if you are good at what you do, people will take notice. People will look. People will notice that you are good at what you do. They will value that. And they're going to talk to other people. And they're going to say, listen, you need to hire this person. Or you need to hire this company because they have a certain worker that really does a great job. So whether you're in business for yourself, have your own business, or whether you actually work for someone else, this can actually come about. When you get to the level where you're not just there doing a job and doing as little as you can possibly do, or just not really even paying attention to what you're doing or how you're doing it, not really caring about whether you're doing quality work all the time or not. Certainly, you look even at automobiles. If you buy an automobile that was made on a Friday, unfortunately, it's not going to be as reliable as one that was made on Wednesday, because people are, they're thinking about the weekend. They're some of the people aren't paying attention to what they need to do. But we need to be people that excel in our work, that actually put the effort in to do the job, to do it right, to actually excel, not just to do it with the least amount of effort that is possible to get the job done, to just show up and you don't even really want to be there, but you're there and you do the least amount. I've heard people talk about that. You know, well, I've even mentioned how at times in my life I did, sometimes when I was in college, I would do day labor on spring break rather than going and partying. I would actually work, but I didn't have a job, full-time job, so I would just go out and do day labor. And I remember doing this one job where we were actually digging the trenches for a home for the plumbing. And the guy that was there with me said, you know, we don't want to work too hard because we'll work our way out of a job. That's obviously the wrong type of work. That guy wasn't looking to excel in his work. He was just looking to be able to get paid for work. He wasn't trying to do the best that he possibly could so that maybe the person that hired us would look upon him and say, you know what? I don't want to just go and get a guy for day labor. You're a good guy. I'm going to hire you. He didn't have that mentality, didn't even come into his mind. He was just trying to get paid and was willing to do the least amount of work, or wanting to do the least amount of work to get it done. But this God is saying that we need to excel in our work, and if we do so, we will stand before kings. We will not stand before unknown men. So you become, as you excel in your work, you can get to where you have a reputation so that people that are leaders, people that are in positions of authority will start taking notice of you. You're not going to be there working day labor all your life. You may start out working day labor, or you may start out and on the low level of the totem pole at a job, and the low level, and really someone that really people don't even realize that you're there. But if you're diligent in your work, if you not just are diligent, but you actually excel in your work, then there will be even a demand for you, and people will actually want to see you and want you to actually do the work that you need to do. So this is a principle, and we're going to look at some people in the Bible that actually saw this. And one of the passages I just want to make a reference to, we actually have talked about this in past years, Proverbs chapter 12, verse 24, the hand of the diligent will rule, but the lazy man will be put to forced labor. So this is really kind of ironic that the person that is diligent in work would actually rule over the person that is lazy. The person that is lazy has to be made to work. The person that's diligent does the work, even though they may not like to do the work. They do the work to and rise to a level where they don't have to work quite as hard anymore. And we need to realize that when we are doing something, we are doing what we are doing first and foremost, not for man. Certainly, we should try to please our bosses if you're working for a company. Whether you're working for a company or working in your own company, you need to be working to please your customers. Even if you're working for a company, you need to work to please the customers, because they are actually the ones who are paying the money that earns your paycheck. And so we need to realize this. And when we look at Colossians chapter 3, beginning of verse 23, we see, "And whatever you do, do it heartily, as to the Lord, and not to men, knowing that from the Lord you will receive the reward of the inheritance, for you serve the Lord Christ." And so when we do things, we need to do things as unto the Lord. And let us look in the Bible in Genesis chapter 39. We're also going to read Genesis chapter 41 from 41, and we're going to reference what happened in Genesis chapter 40 as well. Because what happens, we have an excellent example of this, and it's not the only excellent example of this, but it's really probably the best example that I can think of. You actually have a man, Joseph, who his brothers are jealous. He's seeing dreams of himself and the sun and the moon and the stars bowing down to him, and he's seeing stacks of grain that represent his parents and his brothers bowing down to him. And his brothers are jealous. His dad loves him and makes him a coat of many colors. They despise him and really want to do him in, and in fact even talked about killing him. And yet, rather than kill him, one of the brothers talked them into selling him as a slave. Now, slavery is horrible. Certainly, it beats death, but it's not a good situation. So we pick up this passage here when the brothers had actually sold him as a slave in Genesis chapter 39, beginning of verse 1. Now, Joseph had been taken down to Egypt, and Potiphar, an officer of Pharaoh, captain of the guard, an Egyptian, bought him from the Ishmaelites who had taken him down there. And the Lord was with Joseph. We see, first of all, Joseph's brothers sold him as slaves to the Ishmaelites. They're slaves. He's a slave to the Ishmaelites. And you may remember Ishmael from earlier in the book of Genesis. Joseph is then a slave, and then the Ishmaelites sell him to Potiphar, who's an officer in Pharaoh's army. So Joseph here is a slave. Now, as a slave, you might think that he would just say, "Well, you know what? I'm a slave. I'm going to do the least amount that I can get away with. I'm not going to be productive. I'm not going to excel in my work. I'm not going to go above and beyond. I'm just going to sit back. I'm going to do the least amount of work. I'm going to try to maybe not get beaten for not working very hard, but I'm not going to actually work very hard." But that's not what Joseph did. In verse 2, the Lord was with Joseph, and he was a successful man and was in the house of his master, the Egyptians. Just think about that concept there. He was a slave, yet he was successful. He was a slave, but was successful. Joseph was someone who was in slavery, yet he was successful even in slavery. He was a successful man, and he was serving in the house of the Egyptian. And his master saw that the Lord was with him, and that the Lord had made all he did to prosper in his hand. So Joseph found favor in his sight and served him. Then he made him overseer of his house, and all that he had he put under his authority. So you see here that God was with Joseph. So you see, as if you're a servant of the Lord, you're doing what is right, You're applying biblical principles to live the way God wants you to live. You can actually have a profound impact on the world. And there's great and mighty things that can happen because of the goodness of God that is working in your life. And so the Lord was with him. He prospered. And Potiphar saw that he prospered. And Potiphar put him in charge and promoted him. He found, Joseph found favor in his sight. And Potiphar made him overseer of his household and put everything that he had under his authority. In verse 5, and so it was from the time that he had made him overseer of his house and all that he had, that the Lord blessed the Egyptian's house for Joseph's sake, and the blessing of the Lord was on all that he had in the house and in the field. So God is blessing a slave owner because one of his slaves is his child. Imagine that. And he's finding favor in the sight of Pharaoh because Pharaoh sees the blessing of God on Joseph because Joseph is excelling in his work. Verse 6, then he left all that he had in Joseph's hands, and he did not know what he had except the bread that he ate. Now Joseph, and so everything that he had was in Joseph's hand, and he didn't even account for it. Now, by the way, with most people, that can be a dangerous thing. It's a good policy to really check up on people and make sure they're doing what is right, because sometimes they'll tell you they're doing what is right and they won't be doing what is right. But here we see Joseph actually doing what is right and God blessing him, and everything that he had was blessed. And now Joseph, we see, was handsome in form and appearance. And it came to pass after these things that his master's wife cast longing eyes on Joseph, and she said, lie with me. But he refused and said to his master's wife, look, my master does not know what is with me in the house, and he has committed all that he has to my hands. There is no one greater in this house than I, nor has he kept anything back from me but you, because you are his wife. How then can I do this great wickedness and sin against God? And so, really, a lot of men would be tempted. We don't know what Potiphar's wife looked like. We don't have pictures, but it's very likely that she was beautiful herself, and she wants to lie with Joseph. And certainly Joseph is in a place of trust. He might have gotten away with it, probably not forever. Certainly God would have known. Probably his master would have found out eventually, but Joseph could have gotten away with it for a period of time at least. And many men would jump at this opportunity. Yet Joseph realizes that first he would be sinning against God, and second he would also be sinning against Potiphar. He would also be sinning against Potiphar's wife, even though Potiphar's wife would be a willing participant. So Joseph refuses. And what you see in the next few verses is that Joseph is alone with Potiphar's wife in the house one day, and she grabs him, grabs his clothes, and says, lie with me. And he again refuses. And he takes off because she's actually committed to lie with him at that point. He takes off, leaves his coat, his clothes with her, or his outer garment with her. And so she then pretends that he tried to rape her. And so Potiphar actually puts him in jail. In prison, you see this in verse 20. Then Joseph's master took him and put him in prison, a place where the king's prisoners were confined, and he was there in the prison. So you see Joseph, who was sold by his brothers as a slave. and then was sold by the Ishmaelites to Potiphar, and he's a slave, yet God prospered him in slavery and prospered Potiphar because of Joseph. And yet you see here that Joseph is there, and he's actually mistreated, he's lied about, and he's put into prison. So now he's in prison. And many people, when they're in prison, would be very depressed and would say, well, I'm just going to do the least amount. In fact, I'm just going to lie here on the bed. I'm not going to do anything. But we see in verse 21, but the Lord was with Joseph and showed him mercy, and he gave him favor in the sight of the keeper of the prison, and the keeper of the prison committed to Joseph's hand all the prisoners who were in the house. Whatever they did there, it was his doing. The keeper of the prison did not look into anything that was under Joseph's authority, because the Lord was with him, and whatever he did, the Lord made to prosper. So you see, Joseph in prison is still excelling in his work. He's not being depressed. He's not laying on his cot, just hoping that the time will pass by and that he might actually get out of prison. He's actually excelling in his work, even in prison. And he's in a place of authority, even in prison. And the prison keeper, the prison, doesn't even look into anything that is under his authority, because he trusts Joseph. And you know that there was the baker and the butcher, and they're both there, and they have dreams. And Joseph interprets their dream and says, hey, to the one was going to be executed and one was going to be restored. And he said to the one that was going to be restored, remember me. Well, the guy didn't remember him, didn't even think. And Joseph could have been in despair. But Joseph instead actually continued to excel in his work. And then Pharaoh had a dream, and he had this dream twice, and it troubled him very much, and there was no one that could interpret it. And so the man who was released from prison remembered Joseph and remembered the interpretation of the dream that Joseph had done and told Pharaoh, and Pharaoh brought and called for Joseph. And the Bible tells us in Genesis 41 that Joseph washed, he changed his clothes, he shaved, he presented himself with good apparel. And in verse 37, he interprets the dream and he advises Pharaoh what to do. And in verse 37, we see, so the advice was good in the eyes of Pharaoh and in the eyes of all his servants. And Pharaoh said to his servants, can we find such a one as this, a man in whom is the Spirit of God? Then Pharaoh said to Joseph, inasmuch as God has shown you all this, there is no one as discerning and wise as you. You shall be over my house, and all my people shall be ruled according to your word. Only in regard to the throne will I be greater than you. And Pharaoh said to Joseph, see, I have set you over all the land of Egypt. Then Pharaoh took his signet ring off his hand and put it on Joseph's hand, and he clothed him in garments of fine linen and put gold chains around his neck. And he had him ride in the second chariot which he had, and they cried out before him, bow the knee. So he set him over all the land of Egypt. Pharaoh also said to Joseph, I am Pharaoh, and without your consent, no man may lift his hand or foot in the land of Egypt. And Pharaoh called Joseph's name Zaphnath-Paneah. And he gave him as wife Asenath, the daughter of Potipharah, priest of On. So Joseph went out over all the land of Egypt. Joseph was 30 years old when he stood before Pharaoh, king of Egypt. And Joseph went out from the presence of Pharaoh and went throughout all the land of Egypt. And you see here someone who's brothers betrayed him, sold him as a slave to the Ishmaelites. The Ishmaelites sold him to Potiphar. He's excellent. He excels in his work, and he's put over the household, but then he's falsely accused. He's put into prison, but he excels in his work there as well and rises to a place of authority in prison. And then he comes out of prison and actually rises to a place of authority where he's second only to Pharaoh in the kingdom. And we know that God used him to not only save the Egyptians, but to also save the Israelites from starvation. All of this was sovereign and providentially ordained by God. In Joseph, at no point do we see any evidence that Joseph was sorry for himself, that Joseph sat back and complained or just in despair didn't do what he was supposed to do. He excelled in his work, and he was before kings at the time. He was leader of the nation of Egypt, second only to Pharaoh. And we know that his brothers did come in fulfillment of the dream that he had when he was a child and bowed down to him. All of this came to pass because God was with him and because he excelled in his work. And whatever you do, whether you're a janitor, whether you're a accountant, whether you're a cleaner, whether you mow lawns, whether you go out, whatever you do, do all as unto the Lord. Do it as unto the Lord and excel in your work, and you will stand before people of authority. You might start out working for people of lowly levels of authority, but you will rise in authority as you learn to excel in your work. The Lord bless you and keep you. The Lord make his face shine upon you and be gracious to you. The Lord lift up his countenance upon you and give you peace. Now to him who is able to keep you from stumbling and to present you faultless before the presence of his glory with exceeding joy, to God our Savior, who alone is wise, be glory and majesty, dominion and power, both now and forever. Lord, hasten the day when the earth will be filled with the knowledge of the glory of the Lord as the waters cover the sea.
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0: School is back in session and Labor Day is right around the corner. The Bible says the hands of the diligent will rule, but the lazy man will be put to forced labor. Also, God gives us the power to get well to establish His covenant. This Labor Day, reflect on the blessings we have in this country to be able to work hard and receive a reward for doing so. And if you're still in the workforce, thank God for the ability and opportunity to work.
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1: Welcome. Thank you for joining us for Grace Alive, a broadcast ministry of Grace Emmanuel Church located at 707 Kitterman Road in Port St. Lucie, Florida. We're excited you've joined us for a message that was recorded during one of our Sunday morning services. 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We have been amazed for 12 weeks at what God has been revealing to us about Jesus being Lord of all. The world would think that surrendering to a Lord brings bondage, but the Lordship of Jesus offers us freedom from bondage. It frees us from that which actually binds us up. 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
2: All right, let's talk about Jesus as Lord of all, number 12. Sermon 12 in the series is supposed to only be four sermons long or so. And we've covered a lot of biblical distance and time. Some of you literally weren't even attending this church when this series started. There is some question about whether or not my hair was white yet when this series started. But there have been a bunch of aha moments for me, which I love, to be able to dig into a subject and then say, whoa, I didn't ever see that before, even though I've been preaching for a whole lot of years. I've never done a study on the Lordship of Jesus. Never. Why? I don't know. I didn't know that the word Lord is used in the New Testament more than 600 times, almost half as many times as the name of Jesus is used. The word Lord is there. And when the first century believers, we've been through this before, but I want to show you this. I want you to feel with the first century believers. When they picked up their Bible, that's what they saw right there, because they read in Greek, they didn't read in Hebrew. But whenever they came to the word Jesus, right there it is, Jesus, right in the middle. Whenever they came to that word, they knew that was their Lord, that was their Savior, who had come and died for their sins and then risen from the dead, and everything inside them would rejoice as they watched the community around them changing. And then the next word, that meant so much to them, the word Christ or Messiah. And they would see that, Jesus Christ. And they say, yeah, that's the perfect combination. Jesus, our long-awaited Messiah. But almost every time, they would pick up this word right here, kurion, which is the word for Lord. The Lord Jesus Christ. It's always in that order. The word Lord always shows up before the name of Jesus. And they, speaking that language, they understood. They corrected their lives because that meant so much to them to understand that he was not just Jesus. He was not just Jesus the Christ, but that he was the Lord Jesus Christ. We English-speaking people, 2,000 years later, we see that word Lord, we repeat it. We say it almost without any kind of meaning. It just kind of passes right over our heads. What does it mean that Jesus is the Lord? Rhetorical question. What does it mean that Jesus wants to be your Lord? And that it's taught so fully in Scripture that we just absolutely can't ignore it. Okay, so we went on from there. Remember, 12 weeks. To what I presented to be the five steps to spiritual freedom. And obviously the Lordship of Jesus plays a major role in this whole thing of freedom from sin. Pastor Kevin, the last 2 weeks as we're recording the radio, he's hammering that theme, the Lordship of Jesus and how it applies so much to our spiritual freedom. I am so sure that the early church took their spiritual freedom. They were pagans, man.

from their old life of sin depended on, they took that seriously. They took that so very seriously, and they went on to transform their world. The whole world changed so dramatically in the next 300 years. In fact, 2 Corinthians 3:17, look at it on the screen. For the Lord is the Spirit, and wherever the Spirit of the Lord is, there is freedom. And that's one of our Christian catchphrases. We put it on signs. And I'm going to say some negative stuff here at the beginning, but I'll flip around here pretty soon, I promise. Many today can belt out that phrase as a favored verse in the Bible and then go right back to whatever chronic sins they were committing an hour later. When the verse says, wherever the Spirit of the Lord is, there's freedom. I don't think anybody in the early church would have seen that verse that way. Where the Lord's Spirit is present, spiritual freedom flows outward from it. The presence of the Lord brings spiritual freedom. And I said last week that, in my opinion, that truth applies to every area of life, including national freedom. And after July 4th, the 5th, and on, we've been talking about that a lot. And the opposite's also true. Where the Spirit of the Lord is not present, spiritual freedom vanishes, and even physical freedom is sucked away. We see that in Israel's history, and if we're not careful, we will see that in our own history as well. The further we move away from the truths of God's word, the less physical freedom we will have. But that's not the subject of today's sermon. I want to get more personal here today. I want to talk about you and me, and I'm in this with you. What are the areas of my life where the Spirit of the Lord is flowing in, bringing spiritual freedom? Can I peg those areas? The Spirit of the Lord is bringing me spiritual freedom. I'm free. Are there areas of my life where the Spirit of the Lord is being shut out, bringing anything from a lack to a complete loss of spiritual freedom? Do you have that? I'm not beating on you. I'm going to offer you solutions here. But do you have areas in your life where there's just no freedom, no spiritual freedom, because of the things that one has allowed into one's life? And if so, what would need to happen to turn that around? What would you need to do to experience the spiritual freedom that God's offered to you? What would you need to do? The promises are huge. We've been looking at some. There's just so many. But let me just show you up here on the screen, Titus 2:14. Watch the way these things are worded. He gave his life, Jesus gave his life to free us from every kind of sin. It's not vague, is it? He gave his life to free us from every kind. It's literally the word to redeem, to buy it away, to take away what was ours and replace it. He gave his life to free us from every kind of sin, to cleanse us and to make us his very own people, totally committed to doing good deeds. Romans 6:7. For when we died with Christ, we were set free from the power of sin. Sin is no longer your master. Instead, you live under, watch this neat phrase, the freedom of God's grace. And we said here last week, grace is not freedom to sin. It's freedom from sin. It's the power not to keep on sinning. So I gave you these 5 points that I said were 5 points towards spiritual freedom. And I call, in my notes, I say my points, and I put parentheses around them because they're not my points. In fact, let me just say this. It's important to know historically that these points were universally taught in the church. Almost every sector of the church taught all of these points from the early church right up until about 1970, 1980, where many churches started to write out these 5 points as not important anymore. And I've kind of hammered that here over the last few weeks. Let me just kind of take this. I'm going to show you the 5 again because it's very important when you go to school, you study something, and then you come back the next year and you review it. I'm going to review. And then I'm going to talk about stuff I've never talked about before. But look at this. I like this image right here. It's not my image. It's somebody else's. In fact, it belongs to Ray Rossini, in case you care. Grace gives us a clear path to freedom, and he's talking specifically about sexual immorality, but applies to every area of our life. Pathway to freedom. I don't have to be under the bondage of sin anymore. In fact, let me just put this up here. When you explain these points that I'm going to show you out of modern Christianity, and they are many places, you're pushing many people away from true spiritual freedom, back toward endless chronic spiritual bondage, but now

0: with the name Christian attached to it. I'm a Christian. I just act like I've always acted. Nothing's changed. No sin has been corrected. Here's what Titus 2 says. The grace of God, 11, has appeared that offers salvation to all people. It teaches us to say no to ungodliness and worldly passions and to live self-controlled. There's a word we all love, yes? Self-controlled, upright, and godly lives in this present age. So here's my statement. Again, I'm a little bit negative right now, but it'll change. Here's my statement. We're not looking for Christian spiritual bondage, are we? Where we have the name Christian, but we're still bound up in our sins? No. Everybody say no. I mean, you don't have to. That was rhetorical. We're looking for spiritual freedom. We're looking for biblical spiritual freedom. And that's what the Bible promises us over and over and over and over again. So here's the five time-tested points to spiritual freedom. And then I want to take us down a trail I've never traveled with you before. Point number one, and I believe these with every fiber of my being, and I'm telling you, what I'm showing you here, these 5 points, were taught almost universally in Christianity until about the time before I was born in 1970 or somewhere. And lying is one of the problems, isn't it? Number one, conviction. Contrition, where I actually feel sorry for my sins. I'm a sinner. I've done something wrong. God, I wish I hadn't done that. I'm sorry. David, big on that. After his sin with Bathsheba, his sin with Uriah, killing Uriah, and he said, have mercy on me, O God. The whole 51st Psalm is him just pouring his guts out before God. According to your unfailing love, according to your great compassion, blot out my transgressions, wash away all my iniquity, and cleanse me from my sin. Watch 17. My sacrifice, O God, is a broken spirit, a broken and contrite heart. Oh God, you will not despise. Godly sorrow leads us to repentance. So it's okay for you to say, I'm a sinner. If you're here today and I say some stuff here and you go, oh man, I'm a sinner. Okay, that's good. That's okay. It's not bad. That's what God works with. If we don't admit it, nothing for God to work with. Number two, repentance, making a U-turn from a head change to a heart change. And the reason I put that word, that's the Greek word that's used in the Bible. And this is what flipped this thing so hard, because so many people started to say metanoia is just a change of the mind. It's just, I'm not a Christian, now I am. No, it's not. Sorry. Study deeper. Here's my definition. A change of mind leading to a change of heart, resulting in a change of action, involving a turning from sin and a turning to God. Number three, confessing our sin. Seeing, admitting our sin just like God sees it. If we confess our sin, 1 John 1, he's faithful and just to forgive us our sin and to cleanse us from all unrighteousness. But what if we don't confess our sin? Which is often said now, you don't need to confess your sin. That's a waste of your time. No, it's not. No, it's not. And number four, turning toward belief, faith in, that's the one we all agree with, belief and faith in Jesus as your Savior. Philippian jailer, believe on the Lord Jesus Christ and you'll be saved. Yep, it's true. That's true. Number five, confessing Jesus as Lord, as your boss, as the guide, as your superintendent, as your supreme authority, whatever words you want to, is that important? See, this is why this whole series showed up. Is that important? And when does it take place? When do you confess him as Lord? Classic passage, Romans 10:9. If you confess with your mouth that Jesus is Lord, and believe in your heart that God has raised him from the dead, what will happen? You'll be saved. Okay, do you see now why all of the above, those are the five, ending with confessing Jesus as Lord is not a pathway to binding up our lives. It's not there to make you miserable. God's not saying, I want to make your life miserable. No, he's not. It's designed to set you free from sin and Satan. He wants you free. He wants you to be able to leave the old life behind. And some would try to say that telling people they need to entertain sorrow or remorse for sin that they've committed is a waste of time. No, it's not. It's the same pathway David took. It's the same pathway that the Apostle Paul took. It's the same pathway the Philippian jailer took when he said, what must I do to be saved? Same pathway that thousands of people on the day of Pentecost said to Peter, what in the world should we do about our sin? That's the path they all traveled. That's the path. And some say telling people to confess your sins, make a U-turn away from sin is somehow going to lead them into bondage. It's somehow related to following the Old Testament law and Pharisaical legalism. No, it's not. No, it's not. In fact, let me show you on the back screen here. Christ broke the chains of sin so you could walk in freedom. Don't stay in bondage to what he already conquered. Let it go. Let it go. Whatever it is that binds me, whatever it is that binds you, it's time to let it go. Let it go. And I'm talking to me. I promise you, I'm talking to me as much as I'm talking to you. 1 Timothy 2:6. I love these verses. I have them all now laid out, and I look at them almost every single day. He gave his life, watch, to purchase freedom for everyone. It's powerful stuff, is it not? It's the word ransom. He paid a ransom for you. What ransom did he pay for you? His own life. We just celebrated. He gave his own life in exchange for your sin so that he could free you from your sin and offer you a brand new you. This is the message God gave to the world at just the right time. Here's Titus 2:14 again. He gave his life to free us from every kind of sin, to cleanse us, to make us his very own people, totally committed to doing good. Let me just personalize this. If you're sitting here listening to these verses about freedom from sin, and every time I read another one, you're wanting to sink lower and lower into your seat because of some sin in your life, and you know it, nobody else knows it, you're in the right place, hearing exactly what you need to be hearing today. This is the right place for us all to be. Me too. I've already stated, I believe, that conviction, an awareness of our doing wrong, knowing I've done wrong, and contrition, a sorrow for it, I believe that's part of the pathway to us eventually being completely free. But if I was reading all those verses about sinning and how God wants to give you freedom, and you were full of sin before you came into the room, talking to you on the stream too, and you plan to be full of sin when you walk out, and you don't really care what God has to say about it all, that's not a good place to live. It's not a good place to live. But the whole point of these scriptures is not to make us feel bad about our sins. All of it is God saying, come into freedom. It's an invitation. Come into freedom. Leave your lives of sin. Leave them behind. Run into my waiting arms. My arms are extended to every one of you. My arms of grace are wide open. Run into my waiting arms. My grace will give you the desire and power to leave the old you behind. Philippians 2:13. This is the verse right here that I was trying to figure out 2 weeks ago, and you guys were yelling at me from the audience. This is the one. This is such an amazing verse. Philippians 2:13, if there ever was a definition of grace in one sentence, this is it. For God is working in you, giving you, watch, the desire, number one, and then the power to do what pleases him. It isn't anything that we do for ourselves. We just come and bring ourselves to him, and he offers us in exchange, first of all, the desire to do what's right. We don't automatically have it. So he gives us the desire to do the right thing, following it up with the power to do the right thing. And between the two, we find our lives changing dramatically, and it was all a wonderful gift from God. Isn't that the neatest verse? You might want to put that one down in wherever you put stuff down. God so loved the world that he gave his only begotten son. Whoever believes in him will not perish, but will have 17, for God did not send his son into the world to condemn the world, but that the world through him might be saved. Yeah, the Bible's not written for the purpose of condemning you. The Bible's written for the purpose of saving you, me. It's called freedom. It's all about freedom, spiritual freedom. Freedom from the penalty of sin, yes. Freedom from the guilt of sin, yes. But freedom from the very never-ending practice of sin. It's something God offers to every single one of us sitting in this room today. What a blessed thing. Ephesians 5:13, once you were full of darkness. This is all of us, guys. Nobody here try to look all spiritual. Once you were full of darkness, but now you have the light from the Lord. So live as people of light. For this light within you produces what is good and right and true. Carefully determine what pleases the Lord. Take no part in worthless deeds of evil. Instead, expose them. None of this is God behind you with a club. None of it. Years ago, I got rid of the whole club thing. I grew up with that. But I got rid of it years ago. It's God out in front of you with his arms of invitation extended saying, come on, come on. We can do this. We can do this. I can help you become somebody radically different than what you used to be. I will create in you the person for which I put you on this planet to become. I'll do it, God's saying to each one of us. I can help you. I'll give you the desire and the power to do what pleases me. All right, put a line under that.
1: 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The true bondage we face is a bondage to sin. 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Jesus came here. God the Son stepped under the bondage of the death curse of sin. He did so to free us. 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
0: Now, let me take you somewhere I've never taken us before. It's the next step here. Understanding the subject of the personal spiritual freedom that God offers to each of us. We dug through on Wednesday evenings the last three of them, the scriptures that I pulled every scripture out in the Bible on freedom, 195 passages. One of the most glaring facts that I found right off the bat that you found with me was how the subject of freedom opens up in the Bible. It starts with the subject of physical freedom. They know nothing of spiritual freedom, not in the early parts of the Bible. There's nothing in there. They haven't figured that part out yet at all. And then eventually the Bible moves on into the subject of spiritual freedom. And we've already talked about this, but I need to set up what I'm going to tell you next. So stay with me here, please. Don't start looking at your phone. God explodes this whole subject of physical freedom on the scene when the Israelites were in bondage, had been for almost 400 years in Egypt. And God sends this novice leader, Moses, with a message for all of the rest of them about how the Lord, that they developed some level of belief in, was going to deliver them into physical freedom. They had no clue of this. How would they know? The Lord is going to deliver you to physical freedom. God's getting them ready to teach them about spiritual freedom, but right now it's just physical. And the passage I read a couple of weeks ago is literally one of the most powerful direct messages from God in the whole Old Testament. When I read it, I go, oh man, that's really something. Let me just read that one more time and then I'll take you places we've never gone before. Watch this. Exodus 6:6, therefore say to the people of Israel, I am Yahweh. It's God's name. I am Yahweh. It's his signature. He signs it 240 sometime in the Old Testament. I will free you from your oppression and will rescue you from your slavery in Egypt. I will redeem you with a powerful arm and great acts of judgment. Remember, he hadn't done it yet. I will claim you as my own people. I will be your God. Then you will know that I am Yahweh, your God, who has freed you from your oppression in Egypt. I will bring you into the land I swore to give to Abraham, Isaac, and Jacob. I will give it to you as your very own possession. I am Yahweh. He signs his name three times right in the middle of that passage. And then God miraculously delivers them. You all know the story. It's the most amazing story. They're running from Pharaoh. They get to the Red Sea. The Red Sea splits and they head across. The Creator, God of the universe, cares so much about a tiny group of people, perhaps 3 million people, that he's willing to take on the most powerful army on the planet and whip them, and the most powerful dynasty on the planet, the Egyptian dynasty, and destroy it. The Egyptian dynasty went into nowhere within just a few years. He's willing to do it to set them free. In fact, here's Isaiah 43:3. For I am the Lord. There's the signing again. I am the Lord your God, the Holy One of Israel, your Savior. Watch this. I gave Egypt as a ransom for you. I ransomed you. I paid for your freedom. I paid it for you. I gave you Ethiopia and Seba in your place. And then God puts all these memorials up. He has them. I want you to remember. I don't want you to forget. I don't want you to forget. But there's one part of the story we didn't talk about, at least up to this point. Leading up to the Exodus, God was smashing Pharaoh's arrogance with these 10 plagues. And as they approached the last one, God told the Israelites that every family had to take a spotless lamb, kill it, and spread the blood on the doorpost and lintels of their houses. And then everybody needed to get inside. And when the angel of death passed over to wipe out the firstborn in all of Egypt, he would pass over their house because of the freshly shed blood of a spotless lamb that would protect everybody in the house. Nobody checked to see how worthy anybody was before they went in. The very fact that they were in the house, the blood of the spotless lamb was enough to save everybody in the house physically. This isn't spiritual yet, physically. And it did. It did. And then God miraculously delivered them all out of Egypt. Amazing thing, Red Sea. Every year from that point on, 3,472 years, the Israelites have celebrated Passover every year, still do. In fact, we did it with them this last Easter, did we not? We had a Seder right here. To celebrate God's physical deliverance. Every year, 3,400 years, they have been celebrating the physical deliverance. And here's what they learned, by the way, three things. Their freedom was so valuable because of the price paid to obtain it. Two, they lived only because something that didn't deserve to die died in their place. And number three, their physical freedom was paid for by the blood of a sacrificial lamb. Now, mind you, this is important because this is the stuff that's rattling around in my egg-shaped head. They didn't stay physically free for very long. The city of Jerusalem has been totally destroyed twice. It's been attacked 52 times. It's been besieged 23 of those times, a siege against it 23 times. It's been captured by others or recaptured by them 44 times. It's the most besieged town in all of history. Why? Well, that's another sermon entirely. But all the while that all this sieging is going on, they are saying, the next week of Passover is on the way. Let's get everything ready so we can celebrate with a few spotless lambs and how they delivered us from bondage in Egypt 1,500 years ago. Every year, even though they're bound up, they're celebrating freedom a long time ago. They didn't still put blood on the lintels. They quit that. But they kept killing lambs. They just kept doing it. Spotless sacrificial lambs. Always hoping that the blood of the next innocent lamb would wash away the spiritual bondage that every one of them felt deep in their heart. But it didn't. It didn't. And then one Sabbath morning, the man we studied last week walked into the small temple in his hometown of Nazareth. He opened the scroll to Isaiah 61, stood up behind the podium and read the messianic prophecies about the coming of the Messiah. And then he made an announcement. Stay with me. We'll take him to Jerusalem in just a minute. The Spirit of the Lord is upon me. He's anointed me to bring good news to the poor. He sent me to proclaim that captives will be released. Jesus is saying that. The blind will see, the oppressed will be set free. And that the time of the Lord's favor has come. It's here. The time's here. We got here. This is it. This is what we've been waiting on. Verse 20, he rolled up the scroll, handed it back to the attendant, and sat down. All eyes in the synagogue looked at him intently. And then he said, the scriptures you just heard have been fulfilled this very day. I'm him. I'm here. You remember last week, they tried to kill him. His townspeople tried to murder him. That's the one. Jesus of Nazareth, the one whose cousin, John the Baptist, had called the Lamb of God who's come to take away the sin of the world. That's the one 3 years later who would walk into Jerusalem to what feast? Passover. And as Jesus walked into town, he was met by the bleeding of many sheep. Historian Josephus said hundreds of thousands of sheep were sacrificed every Passover. Can you imagine walking into that town, hundreds of thousands of sheep being slaughtered just in time for the Passover meal, and each family would eat the meat of the sheep that they had brought or bought? Oddly, shakes my mind. The Israelites were yet again celebrating the freedom from Egypt. As they're dragging their sheep down the road, they're surrounded by Roman soldiers. They're not physically free anymore. In fact, since the Red Sea split, they had been at the foot of the Assyrians on their neck, followed by the Persians, the Medo-Persians, the Babylonians that destroyed Jerusalem and all of Israel. The Greeks pushed them around, and now the Romans had complete control of their lives. And yet every single Passover, they killed their Paschal lamb to celebrate the freedom that they had experienced 1,500 years before. We honed in on some of Isaiah's messianic prophecies last week. Let me just show you the two, and then I want to add a third to it. You're familiar with these, but I'm putting them in an order that might not be familiar. Here's Isaiah 49:9. I will say to the prisoner, this is messianic. This is before 700 years before Jesus was born. Come out in freedom, and to those in darkness, come into the light. They will be my sheep grazing in green pastures and on hills that were previously bare. Here's a familiar one, Isaiah 9:6. A child is born to us. Remember, chapter 7 said a virgin, born to a virgin. A son is given to us. The government will rest on his shoulders. He will be called Wonderful Counselor. And this is just so important. Don't miss it. The baby will be the mighty God. The baby is the everlasting, eternal Father. The baby is God. The baby is the Father. And then this comes in Isaiah 53. The baby. Who is mighty God. Isaiah 53, it was our weakness that he carried. It was our sorrows that weighed him down. Remember, this is prophetic. We thought his troubles were a punishment from God, a punishment for his own sins. Remember, 700 years before Jesus is born, he will be pierced for our rebellion. He will be crushed for our sins. He will be beaten so we can be whole. He will be whipped so we can be healed. All of us like sheep have strayed away. We've left God's path to follow our own. Yet the Lord has laid on him, or will lay on him, the sins of us all. So here, a man who had been born of a virgin spent the last 2.5 years ordering weather around and creating food from little bits of nothing, food for enough for 20,000 people to eat. And more importantly, he'd been healing terminally sick people, thousands and thousands of terminally sick people. Both Matthew and Mark said he healed whole villages, left nobody that was sick. The disciples suspected that he was the Messiah. But what did it mean in Isaiah 53 that the Messiah would take on himself the sins of us all? What could that possibly mean? So Jesus comes into the upper room, slides into his place, stops the ritual, holds the bread up, and makes an announcement. And then later on, when the cup of redemption is passed, the third cup, he holds that cup up too and blows everybody's mind. He took some of the bread. He gave thanks to God for it. Then he broke it in pieces and gave it to the disciples, saying, "This is my body, which is given for you. Do this in remembrance of me." After supper, he took another cup of wine and said, "This cup is the new covenant between God and his people, an agreement confirmed with my blood, which is poured out as a sacrifice for you." What we just celebrated, he's setting the stage for it. And the conversation went on. It's not in your Bible, but you know the conversation went on. And I suspect it went something like this. "Lord Jesus, you're making a big deal about doing this at Passover. No accident. Passover is all about remembering our physical freedom, even though we don't have it anymore. We have little physical freedom left. We have even less spiritual freedom. Could it possibly be, Jesus, that you're the long-awaited Messiah and you're really here to bring us spiritual freedom? Could it be that you're announcing what you're getting ready to do exactly here on Passover? As thousands of Passover lambs are breathing their last breath right now, you're presenting yourself as the final Paschal lamb who's going to die for the sins of the whole world. Could it be? Yes, and I'm making this up, but something, some conversation went on, perhaps much like this. Yes, Jesus says, I am. And while my death may not bring you physical freedom, my death can bring you the most profound, amazing spiritual freedom deep into the depths of your soul. And then he walks out after the Passover meal, the Last Supper, and gave his life for every human being on the planet so we could experience spiritual freedom. Not physical, spiritual. Peter, sitting there that day, watching with bugging eyes, can you imagine? Would literally walk out of the room and deny him. But a few days later, he would preach his first sermon, fiery sermon, on the day of Pentecost. And then a few years later, he would write this in your Bible. The fisherman, the denier, the dingbat, I often called him when I preached about him. 1 Peter 1:8, you love him. This is Peter. You love him even though you've never seen him. Though you do not see him now, you trust him. I do, Peter's thinking. You rejoice with a glorious, inexpressible joy. The reward for trusting him will be the salvation of your souls. The salvation was something even the prophets wanted to know more about when they prophesied about this gracious salvation prepared. Isaiah, wouldn't he have loved to know? He wrote all that stuff. Wouldn't he have loved to know? Yes, he would have. They wondered what time or situation the Spirit of Christ within them was talking about when he told them in advance about Christ's suffering and his great glory after. Now watch, he's honing in. Watch, he's honing in. Here it goes. You know that God paid a ransom to save you. Peter's saying, from the empty life you inherited from your ancestors. And it was not paid with mere gold or silver, which lose their value. It was the precious blood of Christ, the sinless, spotless Lamb of God. God chose him as your ransom. Your ransom. He ransomed you. Long before the world began, but now in these last days, he has been revealed for your sake. And this thing, it goes on and on and on. Pop those other next verses up there. He gave his life. Here's Ephesians 1:7. He's so rich in kindness and grace, he purchased our freedom. Isn't that amazing? Colossians 1:3. He's rescued us from the kingdom of darkness, transferred us into the kingdom of his dear son, who purchased our freedom. Amazing stuff. Amazing, amazing, amazing. The Israelites and the newly forming church didn't seem to experience real physical freedom for centuries, centuries. It's like God went all in on teaching people about spiritual freedom. A person can be totally bound on the outside, but be completely free on the inside. We've often looked at countries like China, where the right to worship God is forbidden, but the church is exploding. Iran, you know the stats now. Last year, 2025, in Iran, they're saying 1 million people came to Christ. That's going to get a lot more, I'm just saying. So Corrie Ten Boom and her little sister, Betsy, were caught by the Nazis trying to save innocent people, putting them in a hiding place behind the wall in their house. They saved 800 people. And then they got caught by the Nazis and were taken to a concentration camp in Germany. And Betsy died. Corrie survived, barely. She was completely bound up physically, but increasingly free on the inside. She discovered spiritual freedom. And when she got out, she traveled all over Europe and then here in the United States, sharing about the torture and the humiliation and the pure evil that she faced in that concentration camp, but how she learned to increasingly be free on the inside. This is the message to us all. This famous story, I'll end it with it, tells us everything we need to know about inner spiritual freedom. Everything we need to know. It was in a church in Munich that I saw him, a heavyset man in a gray overcoat. People were filing out of the basement room where I had just spoken, moving along the rows of wooden chairs. It was 1947, and I'd come back to now defeated Germany with a message that God forgives. When we confess our sins, I said, God, cast them into the deepest ocean, gone forever. The solemn faces stared back at me, not quite daring to believe. There were never any questions after a talk in Germany in 1947. People just stood in silence, collected their coats, and then in silence they left the room. And then I saw him. Working his way forward against the others. One moment I saw the overcoat and the brown hat, the next a blue uniform and a visored cap with its skull and crossbones. He came back with a rush, the huge room with its harsh overhead lights, the pathetic pile of dresses and shoes in the center of the floor, the shame of walking naked past this man. I could see my sister's frail form ahead of me, ribs sharp beneath her skin. The man had been a guard at Ravensbrück concentration camp where we were sent. And now he was in front of me, hand thrust out. A fine message, Fräulein. How good it is to know that, as you say, our sins are all at the bottom of the sea. And I, who had spoken so glibly of forgiveness, fumbled in my purse rather than take that hand. He would not remember me. How could he remember one prisoner among those thousands of women? But I remembered him, with the leather whip swinging from his belt. It was the first time since my release that I'd been face to face with one of my captors, and my blood froze. You mentioned Ravensbrück in your talk, he was saying. I was a guard there. But since that time, I've become a Christian. I know that God has forgiven the cruel things I did there. But I would like to hear from your lips as well, Fräulein. Again, the hand came out. Will you forgive me? I stood there, and I could not. Betsy had died in that place. How could he erase her slow, terrible, tortured death simply for the asking? It could not have been many seconds that he stood there, hand held out, but to me it seemed like hours as I wrestled with the most difficult thing I'd ever had to do. And I had to do it. I knew that. If you do not forgive men their trespasses, Jesus said, neither will your Father in heaven forgive your trespasses. Still, I stood there with a coldness clutching my heart. Forgiveness is not an emotion. Forgiveness is an act of the will, and the will can function regardless of the temperature of the heart. Jesus, help me, I prayed silently. I can lift my hand. I can do that much. Please, God. And so woodenly, mechanically, I pushed my hand into the one stretched out to me. And as I did, an incredible thing took place. The current started in my shoulder, raced down my arm, sprang into our joined hands. And then this healing warmth seemed to flood my whole being, bringing tears into my eyes. I forgive you, brother. I cried with all my heart. For a long moment, we grasped each other's hands, the former guard and the former prisoner. I have never known God's love so intensely as I did then. Real spiritual freedom, where the old us is washed out and the new us takes its place. Do you see him with his arms outstretched to you today? You need to see that. The God of all grace stretching his arms in your direction today. No club there. No club. He's waiting for you just to run into his arms. God, you know us in this room. Some of us are bound up, varying degrees, probably all of us in the room. And you are so much the God of freedom. You're the God of grace. You're the God of mercy. And there are some in this room right now that need to say, oh God, I am a sinner. I am. And I'm truly sorry for my sins. And I'm repenting. I'm confessing. Right here, right now, I'm embracing your great grace, washing my soul, washing out the old me. Tell him. Washing out the old sinful me and pouring in the grace to transform me into a whole new spiritually free person. Yes, God, I believe. Yes, I acknowledge you as my Lord. Yes, I'm in. I'm all in here this morning. You are my Savior, and you are my Lord, and I submit my life to you. In Jesus' name.
1: 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The Lordship of Jesus brings a power and a freedom that cannot be compared to anything other. We invite you to join us for some discussion about the message. With us are Sam Chess, Senior Pastor, Mitchell McGar, Pastor of Student Ministries, Kevin Pierce, Pastor of Outreach and Evangelism. Joining us today is June Lamson, one of our members here.
0: I grew up, as many of you probably did too, with this kind of this sense of God's the God with the club in the sky. And I can remember I was kind of a bratty little kid, so I was always going back and repenting and camp meetings and the altar, and I'm running to the altar because I'd done so much sinning. And I always had this view that God was after me. He was kind of my enemy in some way or not. And then you read what Scripture actually says about God, and it's so different than that. That's not how God views himself at all. He doesn't view himself as your antagonist. Listen to Romans 5:15 again. There is a great difference between Adam's sin and God's gracious gift. For the sin of one man, Adam, brought death to many. See, that's the contrast. But even greater is God's wonderful grace and his gift of forgiveness to many through this man, Jesus Christ. Now, watch the contrast here. As a result of God's gracious gift, see, there's the contrast, is very different from the result of this one man's sin. For Adam's sin led to condemnation, but God's free gift leads to us being made right with God. Even though we are guilty of many sins, his gift leads us to being made right with God. For the sin of this one man, Adam, caused death to rule over many, but even greater is God's wonderful grace and his gift of righteousness, for all who receive it will live in triumph over sin and death through this one man, Jesus Christ. You see what we're talking about here? You're not talking about a God that's behind you with a club. You're talking about a God who's out in front of you with his arms extended to you. Listen to Ephesians 1:7. He is so rich in kindness and grace that he purchased our freedom with the blood of his son and forgave our sins. That's how much you mean to him. 1 Timothy 2:6, he gave his life to purchase freedom for everyone. He wants your freedom. He wants you to be free from sin. He wants sin to no longer have any control over you. That's his whole goal for you. All he wants you to do, though, is just open your arms and receive what he has offered to you, this freedom from sin.
2: The pattern which Pastor Sam has described in this sermon series has pointed us to Holy Spirit-led choices, which are meant to draw us out of darkness into the light of spiritual freedom, daily. Our walk with our Heavenly Father is a series of daily choices to live convicted and contrite as a pattern, a lifestyle. King David said in Psalm 51, "My sacrifice, O God, is a broken spirit and a contrite heart you won't despise." Then there's repentance, spirit-led course correction, all day, every day. We get to turn away from self and sin as we turn toward the God who gives us his great exchange of freedom from the bondage that self produces. Then there's a confession of sin, again, not a once-and-done deal. Our hearts know when we've done things which separate us from God, when we've chosen our own way. The remedy is confession, not in the rote way that means little and changes nothing, but in the way that brings us back into deep, intimate relationship with our Heavenly Father. Our hearts are soft. We know restoration. We know the difference. Thank you for intimacy, Father. Pastor Sam also spoke of believing in and confessing Jesus as Savior and Lord. Not a once-and-done day with Jesus. Not the obligatory few minutes we might allot him to speak to us each morning in a two-paragraph devotional. Choosing throughout the day to focus on him, to listen to the Holy Spirit, it's all part of believing and confessing that Jesus is Lord in this very moment. He's always Lord. These daily habits, which the Holy Spirit draws us into in love, fill our hearts with hope and great joy. Partnering with the God of the universe removes darkness and plants us firmly in the kingdom of his dear Son, Jesus, who came to give us spiritual freedom through his death, burial, and resurrection. We always have the opportunity to live in the light. Just say yes.
3: This series has helped many of us, and I hope it helps you to rethink about freedom and what that means. I love what Pastor Sam just said about God being for you, and what June just said about contrition and repentance. And it's strange, because when we think of confession and repentance, it's hard to think of God being for us. It's hard to think of freedom being connected to things like contrition and repentance. But here's why it is. Because it's sin that brings bondage. We weren't made for bondage. We were made for freedom. And that freedom comes because we're made in God's image. And when we're rightly related to him, then we experience not the freedom he gives, but the freedom that he is in his person. And the more that his image is in us and revealed by us, the freer we become. 2 Corinthians 3 says that where the Spirit of the Lord is, there is freedom. The contrast is between the presence of the Spirit of the Lord and bondage. So you see, the more we're actually surrendered to this God who purchased our freedom with the blood of his dear Son, the more we become like him, the more we are surrendered to him and allow him to shape us to look like him, the freer we become. Now, here's the thing, beloved. We tend to believe in our daily lives, as we fight against our habits and addictions and all these things, that we're fighting for freedom. We are not. We're fighting from freedom. You are already set free from those things. Paul says in Romans 6, you're dead to sin. The point is, we don't fight to gain our freedom. We stand up and say, I am free. I pursue Jesus, as June just said. I pursue him with a full heart. And the more we do that, the more free we come. So why would we want to volunteer for bondage when such great freedom is ours already?
4: Ephesians 5:13, for once you were full of darkness, but now you have light from the Lord. So live as people of light. And Pastor Kevin just mentioned that. We're not fighting for freedom or for victory. We're fighting from freedom and from victory. And this is the evidence of life change. This is evidence of sanctification. This is evidence of drawing nearer to Jesus Christ, looking more and more like our Savior and less like the old self. It's daily dying to self, and daily becoming alive in and through and for Christ, for his glory and for his honor. And in regard to lordship, which is what Pastor Sam has been talking about in this brilliant series, this isn't a partial lordship or a part-time lordship. This is an full-time, go with God lordship, and we surrender to him. We were once in darkness, once in bondage, once enslaved, actually, the Apostle Paul puts it, but now we're conduits of righteousness. The Apostle Paul puts it this way, that we are actually honorable vessels fit for the master's use. That's only by God's hand and for God's glory. When we live for him and his renown and his fame and his glory, when we realize that we are now dead to sin, raised to new life in Christ, we are alive in Christ to do the good works that were fashioned for us to do before the foundation of the world. What an incredible God we serve. Let's pray. Heavenly Father, thank you for calling us. Thank you for emboldening us. Thank you for empowering us. Thank you for infilling us. Thank you that we are a sent people. We're a redeemed people. May we live for your glory and for your honor all the days of our lives. In Jesus' name, amen.
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1: 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For more information, please visit our website. Grace Emmanuel is a Bible-teaching, Bible-believing, fellowshipping church with ministry to children, youth, young adults, families, and our seniors, all making up a wonderful family of believers called by Jesus to follow close, to love well, to serve strong, and to reach far. Our greatest desire is that you would find the freedom that comes from surrender to Jesus. Not just freedom from sin and death, freedom to a life of peace and victory. 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
1: 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But Jesus also came to this world as a heavenly warrior to do fatal damage to Satan's kingdom of darkness. 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

This is James Kenev inviting you to stay tuned for another message of God's sovereign grace. Today on the Baptist Bible Hour, we hear a message from Lasser Bradley Jr. titled, In God We Trust. Now that phrase is very familiar to those of us who live in the United States, as that happens to actually be engraved and printed on all of our money that we use day to day. But what does it truly mean to put our trust in God? Our passage today is Psalm 62, verses 1 and 2, and that reads, Truly my soul waiteth upon God, from him cometh my salvation. He only is my rock and my salvation, he is my defense, I shall not be moved. And I couldn't think of a better introduction to the sermon today, titled In God We Trust, which Lasser Bradley Jr. will begin right after the following song.

Do you know that the United States of America has a motto? If so, do you know what it is? If you have money in your pocket, you have the motto. It's printed on the paper money. That was originated in 1956 as that motto was adopted and was determined to put it on the money. It's been on some of the coins all the way back to 1864. I'm sure there are millions of people that handle money every day that have never noticed that it is printed on the coin, on the paper money, "In God We Trust." It's interesting, though, when difficult times come, how greater attention is paid to the fact that we need to trust in God, that we need His help. After the 9/11 attack in 2001,

how times have changed, where with so many today, there's opposition to the very fact that there is a God, much less the idea that one would trust him and call upon him, a growing resentment against Christianity. But this is a basic truth that all of us should embrace. I hope that you can say today, yes, in God I trust. I want to read Psalm 62, beginning with the first verse. Truly my soul waiteth upon God. From him cometh my salvation. He only is my rock and my salvation. He is my defense. I shall not be greatly moved. Verse 5. My soul wait thou only upon God, for my expectation is from him. He only is my rock and my salvation. He is my defense. I shall not be moved. In God is my salvation and my glory. The rock of my strength and my refuge is in God. Trust in him at all times, ye people. Pour out your heart before him. God is a refuge for us, Selah. Trust in him at all times. As we think about that verse, we want to consider three things. Very basic, very easy to remember. So when I ask some of you young people later today, what did I preach on? You ought to be able to remember this. My subject, in God we trust. And the three things we're going to talk about is to trust only in God, to trust confidently in God, and to trust always in God. Text says, trust in God alone. My soul, wait thou only upon God. Verse 6, he only is my rock and my salvation. God is often referred to in the Old Testament as being the rock. He is solid. He is immovable. When we're resting upon him, we're standing on a firm foundation. He only is my rock and my salvation. Trust in God alone. Not trusting in God and something else. That was one of the great sins of Israel in the long ago, that they at least gave lip service that they were trusting God, but they would turn to Baal and other false gods, and so they were guilty of idolatry. We're called upon here to trust in God alone. That means then that we would not trust in ourselves. The book of Proverbs, chapter 28, verse 26 says, he that trusteth in his own heart is a fool, but he that walketh wisely, he shall be delivered. There's a philosophy out there today that says you've just got to believe in yourself. You've got to build your self-esteem. Now, I realize that there are extremes in either direction here, that a person can reach the point that they say, well, I'm just a big nothing, and I can't do anything worthwhile, and they excuse themselves from moving forward in a positive way in life. And certainly that is a sinful attitude. We've been created in the image of God. So all human beings are valuable. Human life is valuable, and every human being has an accountability to their God. But on the other hand, to trust in oneself is disastrous. To reach the point that you think, I'm knowledgeable, I'm strong, I'm capable of going forward, I can meet any challenge, I'm not easily discouraged. I don't accept any obstacles. I'm able to go around them. So Solomon tells us in this passage in Proverbs chapter 28 that the one that trusts in himself is a fool. We're to

trust only in God, not in ourself. And then we go to the book of Jeremiah, chapter 17. We see here that we're not to trust in man. Verse 5. Thus saith the Lord, cursed be the man that trusteth in man, and maketh flesh his arm, and whose heart departeth from the Lord. Now, this doesn't mean that you go around with a suspicious attitude and say, well, I just can't really make any friends because I don't trust anybody. It's talking about depending upon a human being rather than depending upon God. He makes the flesh his arm, and consequently, his heart has departed from the Lord. What's the consequence? He shall be like the heath in the desert, and shall not see when good cometh, but shall inhabit the parched places in the wilderness in a salt land not inhabited. The one then who's trusting in a human being, as opposed to trusting in the living God, is going to be like a little dried up bush of the desert. Not going to be any fruit, not going to be anything worthwhile coming from that individual as far as any effort to truly, really honor God. It said, when good cometh, he won't be able to see it. Blessings may come to others, good may come, but he can't enjoy it. He doesn't see it. He's suffering the consequences of his action, that he has turned aside. His heart has departed from the Lord, and he's trusting in man. He leans upon the arm of the flesh. Furthermore, the scriptures are very explicit to tell us that we must not trust in riches. Verse 10 of this very psalm says, if riches increase, set not your heart upon them. So this tells us that we're not only to trust in God in difficult times, but in days of prosperity. If riches increase, you're prospering. Maybe you've got a better job than you ever imagined you would have. You have more money in the bank than you ever expected to have. You've got investments and resources. And yes, you say, I'm thankful for it. But if you get to the place that you're depending upon your material possessions, you're resting on the fact that you have your future prepared, and you're not trusting the living God, you can suffer some dire consequences. Proverbs chapter 11, verse 28 says, he that trusteth in his riches shall fall, but the righteous shall flourish as a branch. The one who trusts in riches shall fall, will have a downfall. You trust in riches, they can be quickly dissipated. Say, I've got my future plan, but whatever the source of that future income might be, can easily be wiped out. So if we're trusting in the living God, we're not to trust in riches. Furthermore, we're not to trust in lying words. Jeremiah chapter 7, verse 8. Behold, ye trust in lying words that cannot profit. The people were listening to false prophets. They were listening to a message that was not from God, and they were depending upon it, and it was leading them down the wrong path. Also in the book of Jeremiah, chapter 5, verse 31, the prophets prophesy falsely, and the priests bear rule by their means, and my people love to have it so. And what will ye do in the end thereof? The prophets, the false prophets, were speaking to the people, bringing a message that the people wanted to hear. They didn't want to offend them. They wanted to speak something that would be approved by their audience. But is that of any benefit? Obviously not. It doesn't honor God, and it doesn't benefit the person that hears it. So the people were listening to those that were prophesying falsely, and rather than saying, this is unacceptable, we're not going to hear such a message, they soaked it up. They said, this is what we like to hear. We want to be made to feel good.
when Jeremiah would come on the scene and talk about some of the judgments that God was going to send upon them, they wanted to get rid of him. You remember one time they put him down in a pit. They wanted to get rid of him. We don't like that message. Well, that's certainly true in this day and time. The Apostle Paul told Timothy, preach the word, be instant in season, out of season, reprove, rebuke, exhort with all longsuffering and doctrine. But he said the day is going to come that men will have itching ears and they'll heap to themselves teachers that will satisfy their carnal desires. And you can see that all over the land today. People want to hear something that's going to make them feel good about themselves. They don't want to hear the truth about man's fallen and ruined state. They don't want to hear sin confronted. They want something that satisfies their own personal desires. Not listening to lying words. Not to trust human philosophy or popular opinion or false doctrine. You'll hear people say today, well, doctrine really isn't that important. As long as we love one another, that's really what counts. Well, love is crucial. That's an evidence of divine grace. It's the fruit of the Spirit. But doctrine is also important. All Scripture is given by the inspiration of God, and it's profitable for one of the things. It's profitable for doctrine, for teaching. We need to be established in the faith. We need to know what we believe. Be firm in the position that we hold. Because by it, God is honored. And it will have an impact on the way we live. What you believe, what you understand about the doctrine of the Bible will have a big impact on how you live on a daily basis. We must not trust in lying words. Secondly, we trust confidently in our God. The psalmist says, He is my salvation. And that fact is declared frequently in Scriptures. It says, truly my soul waiteth upon my God, for from him cometh my salvation. That's verse 1. And verse 7 says, in God is my salvation and my glory. Makes us think about David. Young shepherd boy comes to visit his brothers on the front line of battle. And he hears the words of Goliath as he challenges the armies of the living God. And he says, I'm willing to meet that challenge. None of the brave soldiers had ever been willing to do that. But this young man says, I'll do it. He had had experience. He had killed once a lion and another time a bear that came out to devour the flock. And he says, the same God that delivered me from the paw of the lion will deliver me from this enemy. And so he prepares to go. Why, you're going to need some armor. Saul tries to get him to put his armor on. David said, I've had no experience with your armor. I have not proven it. But I'm going, trusting God. David said, salvation is of the Lord. He knew that the salvation that he needed against this giant, the deliverance that he needed in this time of battle, had to be from the Lord. Now, another point we must recognize here, David didn't just stand at a distance with those soldiers that had been hearing these challenges and had been unwilling to go forward. David not only said, salvation is of the Lord, but he took with him a sling and five smooth stones and went forward to meet the enemy. So when we're talking about trusting in God, we're not talking about folding your hands and doing nothing. We're talking about trusting God while you do what needs to be done. While you obey Him and follow the teaching of His Word, you're trusting Him to be able to accomplish what needs to be done. So we find that expression used by David. And then in the book of 2 Chronicles, chapter 20, verse 15, when Jehoshaphat was going to lead the people to go out in battle against the invading armies. The message was finally delivered. Be not afraid nor dismayed by reason of this great multitude, for the battle is not yours but God's.
And that's one of those interesting accounts where the people didn't have to draw a sword. All they had to do was show up and praise God and observe that the battle would be won, not by their power, but by the power of God. Yes, the battle is not yours, but God's. And then we find it again in the book of Jonah, chapter 2, verse 9. When Jonah, as he was trying to run away from God, had encountered a great storm, which obviously the Lord himself had sent, and it was concluded that Jonah was the problem passenger. And even these heathen mariners were reluctant to throw him overboard, but Jonah insisted, "You got to get rid of me or the storm is going to take you down." And so God prepared that great fish to swallow him. He was in there 3 days and three nights. He said, "Yet once more will I look toward thy holy temple." I'm sure he didn't know left from right while he was in that whale's belly. And everything else that whale had swallowed was whirling around in there. And the seaweed was wrapped around his head. It had to be an uncomfortable trip. But he said, "Yet once more, I'll look toward thy holy temple." And he cried out, and God heard him. And he directed that fish to spew him out. And when Jonah comes out on the dry land, he says, "Salvation is of the Lord." Salvation from the storm, salvation from the sea, salvation from the fish, salvation from his disobedient state. It was of the Lord. The Lord delivered him. And so the psalmist says, "My salvation is from my God." Not only are all of the deliverances that we need from day to day in life's travels of the Lord, but certainly the salvation of our soul is in his hands. Man by nature is sinful. He's violated God's law. He cannot change himself. He doesn't want to change. Jeremiah chapter 13, verse 23. "Can the Ethiopian change his skin or the leopard his spots? Then may ye also do good that are accustomed to do evil." This is your nature to do evil. This is what you're inclined to do. You're born of a sinful nature, and you're not going to arbitrarily change one day. You're not going to get up one morning and say, "Well, I'm tired of this sinful course. I'm going to quit sinning. I'm never going to sin again." Incapable of it. Unable to contribute to your salvation. You need salvation desperately because you are a violator of God's law and you're justly under condemnation. But although you need salvation, you can't even assist with it. You can look at some deeds that you consider to be noble and worthwhile, but here's the description that God gives of even of those things that you might feel are worthy and would be acceptable. Isaiah chapter 64, verse 6. "But we are all as an unclean thing, and all our righteousnesses are as filthy rags. And we all do fade as a leaf, and our iniquities like the wind have taken us away." So you might look at a number of things and say, "Well, all right, I know I'm not perfect. I've sinned. I've done some things that are wrong. But here are some qualities. Here are some good deeds that I can turn to and say, I've at least got something positive on the register." God says, even those things that you consider to be righteous acts are as filthy rags. Without faith, it is impossible to please him. So any act becomes simply a exercise in self-righteousness, which in no way recommends you to God any more than it was with the Pharisee who prayed and thanked God that he was not even as other men. And so you're unable to change simply because you decide one day, "I'm not going to continue on this same path." The fact is, you never really want to do that anyway in your fallen nature, so you cannot change. You can't contribute to your salvation. You're unwilling to come to Jesus Christ.

In God We Trust. That's been the title of today's message from Lasser Bradley Jr. We'll hear the concluding portion of this message on our next program. 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And until next time, may the Lord richly bless you all.

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1: Hello, I'm Daryl Orman, the pastor at First Baptist Church of Stuart. We're delighted that you've joined us today for our broadcast. We'd like to invite you to stay tuned as we present God's Word through worship and the Word.

0: Please be seated. Let me hit some announcements with you first, and then we'll greet each other. Our fall Bible studies are coming up. I want to encourage you to pick up the study guides in the lobby. Men or ladies, they're $15 each, and sign up for that. And then inside our publication, we've got a deacon nomination form, and it's self-explanatory if you'll read through it. And it talks about our constitution of our church and some of the requirements for a deacon and some of the scriptural requirements. So I want to encourage you to pray over this and turn in your nominations. All the time frame is written in the announcements. And I want to encourage you to do that as well and go through there. And then want you to be a part of our life groups as we meet in smaller groups and discuss scripture together and life together. And it's a great way to meet folks in the smaller life of our church. So I want to encourage you to be a part of that. And then for you to know, now that we're getting back into our fall cycle, we're not conducting the dinner and devotions on Wednesday nights until January. We're going to start it in January. We've got a real broken up fall right now with some different things. And so we'll be beginning our dinner and our devotions in January. So I want to encourage you to look forward to that as well. And then if you're our guest today, we want to invite you to fill out the contact form and turn that in so that we can connect with you, get to know you in a better way. So that's right here in the publication. You can just fill that out, place it in the offering plate. And then our Awanas are coming up. We'll have announcements at the end of the service about that. And then on Monday nights, we're having a soul winning visitation. I want to encourage you, if you'd like to go out with us with experienced witnesses to share your faith and visit folks and love on them. And we're just having a wonderful response from this. It's been really a blessed time of ministry in the life of our church. So I want to encourage you to be a part of that as well. All right, now we're going to stand and greet each other. So let's go ahead and give everybody a big hug and tell them how much you love them. If you need assistance, we do happen to have communion openers available to come to your seat and help you open your communion cup. I had trouble with mine. I was about to use one of those. So anyway, so we do need to prepare our hearts for the Lord's Supper. It's a time for us to search our hearts. And I'd like to encourage you, like we do so often, to have a moment of prayer and then ask the Lord, search me, try me, see if there's any wicked thing in me. And then whatever he points out, whatever comes to mind, to confess that to him before you partake of his supper. As you know, there's the caution in Corinthians where he says that some had went on to be with the Lord early because they partook of the Lord's supper unworthily. And we do believe the scriptures are true, so I want to look out for you. And so ask God to search your heart. Let's bow our heads together in prayer. Father, I just pray right now that there be a number of sins, specific sins, that our people, that we've all confessed to you and ask you to forgive us and to cleanse us. And Father, if you would, just please do that in each one of our hearts and lives. And thank you again for this wonderful picture of the sacrifice of your Son. In Jesus' name, amen. David, would you lead us in prayer for the host? Yes.
1: With me, please. Gracious Heavenly Father, we're so thankful this morning to be able to gather in your name in this place and hear your word spoken and sang, Father. Mostly we're thankful for an opportunity to ask you to forgive us of our sins, Father. Please bless this time. Please fill the room with your Holy Spirit as we long to be closer to you. Father, we love you and praise you and ask this in Jesus' name. Amen.
0: In the night when the Lord was betrayed, as we know, that he took the bread and he turned

In the same way, the Lord took the juice, turned to his disciples again, and said, "This is my body, my blood shed for you. As often as you drink it, you remember me until I come." For me personally, as I shared with you over the last month, that was a real revelation. Outside of Goliath the Philistine, I had never really gotten into that. And it's important for us to recognize that when we talk about the historicity of the Bible, if the Bible is true, that means that everything that happened in it is somewhere in the world, the remnants of it, the stories of it, the traditions of it, the paleontology, the archaeology, the evidence of it is in the world. The ark, when we're looking at the flood, and we're going to look at a lot of evidences next week. Next week will be our proof week for the flood. This week we're going to look at the biblical narrative. But it's interesting when you look at the whole idea of what we're fighting against, competing against with evolution. How many of you were taught evolution somewhere in your education background? Raise your hands. Almost everyone. And it was taught as fact. And when I was in school, as young as I am, when I was there, they were talking about hundreds of thousands of years. Maybe they would use a million, a couple million years. Then it got into now billions of years, and some are even saying trillions of years. And so we're going to examine those kind of numbers next week. But one of the things I do want to address with you in our introduction is there's a term in science called uniformitarianism. Let's say that together, uniformitarianism. Uniformitarianism is the idea, like the word says, uniform, that it's standard, steady. And uniformitarianism is the system of thought that says that everything that's in the world today is like it's always been. The deterioration of carbon, like with carbon dating. And I'll get into that a little more, but the half-life of carbon is 5,730 years. So we'll get into that next week in more detail. But uniformitarianism says that we can measure with science, we can measure with current conditions everything that happened before. And that's where, so for instance, fossilization. The system of fossilization requires a number of things to line up and be unique for there to be fossils. Normally in this world, right now today, every animal that's dying all over the world, every fish in the sea, every bird that falls out of the air, soon as it hits the ground, there's going to be carnivorous animals that'll start eating what's left of the body, the carcass. And then after that, there will be worms and beetles and bugs will come, and then bacteria will come, and then the sun, the rain, the ice, the snow, all of these natural elements will work on it, and eventually the flesh is gone, the bones are gone, there is no fossilization. Fossilization is a unique thing that requires certain circumstances, and we'll get into more of that next week. But it's interesting to me that God, and these are proofs to me that the Bible, and to all of us, I mean, not just me, but to all educators in Christian theology, pastors, academics, that the Bible addresses things 2,000 years ago. You got the simple fisherman, Peter the fisherman. And so when we look at uniformitarianism, we have to look at some of the things that Peter said. And here's the fisherman, and he's talking about the last days. He's talking about scoffers and skeptics coming, and he's talking about what's going to happen to them, their deceptions, their judgment, a number of things that are going to occur with these false teachers. And in 2 Peter chapter 3, verse 4, he says, well, 3 and 4, "Know this first of all, that in the last days mockers will come with their mocking, following after their own lusts, and saying, where is the promise of his coming?" Talking about the second coming of Christ. "For ever since the fathers fell asleep, all continue."

0: continues just as it has, just as it was from the beginning of creation. So he's saying the scoffers are going to be saying that everything's the same. Here's the fisherman Peter by the Holy Spirit addressing uniformitarianism and countering it, saying that, you know, this is what they're going to say. And then he says right after that, and when they maintain this, it escapes their notice that by the word of God, the heavens existed long ago. The earth was formed out of water and by water, and through which the world at that time was destroyed, being flooded with water. So he says, you know, they're going to be espousing uniformitarianism. Everything's the same. It's always been the same. It's staying the same. And then the response is going to be, but they don't take into account cataclysmic events like the global flood. Now, back on fossilization. Fossilization requires, first of all, that the fossilized item, an elephant, a tree, a biological living thing, a man, that first of all, they have to fall in certain circumstances. Either they have to be like in the ocean and then covered up with sediment, or they have to go into the La Brea tar pits where they go down into this, or they sink into a sinkhole full of mud and so forth that surrounds them, and then it encapsulates their body. And then there has to be tremendous amounts of pressure, like millions of tons built up over it to press it. And then the heat and the pressure and then age, it will cause fossilization. But you have to have those circumstances where the preservation begins at the right way on the very beginning of it. Well, you take a diamond. Diamonds and all carbon remains on the earth are proof of the existing, the current existence of ancient biological elements, trees, grasses, animals, all of these different things. And we wouldn't have carbon. So you get carbon, you get coal. Coal under pressure for a very long time becomes diamonds. Well, right now, and this has been going on for decades and decades, maybe a century, but at least decades, they have been taking pneumatic pressure in a factory and pressing carbon and making diamonds, artificial diamonds. Probably today in here, maybe half of you have one of them on your finger or on your wrist. Well, that's where it wasn't uniformitarianism. That's where the cataclysmic event was the pressure of the machine pressing that and making the diamond. When Mount St. Helens erupted, and I can get you the figures on that next week, but the debris and what it did was incredible. Well, after it was over, they're surveying, it completely changed the topography of the area permanently forever. Well, they came upon a car that was fossilized with Michelin tires. Michelin tires were fossilized. And how long did that take? A few days with a cataclysmic event. So I'd like to begin by showing you one example. When they try to measure the age of the earth, they evaluate and observe stratas like different limestone and then red rock and then all these different, and then there's a black line, a carbon line throughout the world. And they look at these and they say, this is that era, that era, that era. And then they say, the things that existed, dinosaurs are here. You know, man is up more recent, way up here. So there can't be man and dinosaurs in the same strata because they say they didn't exist together. Well, here's something, one example, and there's millions of examples, but here's one example I want to bring up to you that blows it right out of the water. Look at this right here. It's several stratas, and that is a fossilized, let's go back. That is a fossilized tree through stratas. Those stratas, layers, represent millions of years. We see that. I mean, when we look at the stratas where dinosaurs are, there's a riverbed in out west that has T-Rex footprints in it. And in the same riverbed, there's fossilized footprints of a man. Like you or I, if we were to make our footprint, if that were wet, it would be the same image. Well, here's their synopsis, because they're biased and they've got to defend evolution. There used to be a giant bird that had feet on it like a man. Would you give me a break? You know, either the man was chasing the T-Rex with others hunting it, or T-Rex was chasing the man hunting him, but they were both in the same race at the same time. And so when we look at this, we need to recognize this, that you and I, what we believe, can I hear an amen? That what we believe is based on the reality of the earth. And next week we're going to get into a lot of that. But today I want us to look at the biblical account. If you got your Bible, turn with me to Genesis chapter 6. Genesis chapter 6. And let's look together at a familiar story with the flood, the great flood, the global flood that God brought upon the earth. Genesis 6. Now it came about when, well, let's skip down to verse 5. Then the Lord saw that the wickedness of man was great on the earth, and that every intent of the thoughts of his heart was only evil continually. And the Lord was sorry that he had made man on the earth, and he was grieved in his heart. And the Lord said, I will blot out man whom I have created from the face of the land, from man to animals to creeping things and to birds of the sky, for I'm sorry that I've made them. What do all those things have in common that he just mentioned? They all breathe air. They're all oxygen breathing, and they're above the surface of the water. No aquatic life there. And so he says, I'm going to blot all of this out. And then he goes on and says that Noah found favor in the eyes of the Lord. These are the records of the generations of Noah. Noah was a righteous man, blameless in his time. Noah walked with God. And Noah became the father of three sons, Shem, Ham, and Japheth. Now the earth was corrupt in the sight of God, and the earth was filled with violence. And God looked on the earth, and behold, it was corrupt, for all flesh had corrupted their way upon the earth. Then God said to Noah, the end of all flesh has come before me, for the earth is filled with violence because of them, because of humanity. And behold, I'm about to destroy them with the earth. Make for yourselves an ark of gopher wood. You shall make the arch with rooms, cover it inside and out with pitch. And this is how you shall make it. The length of the ark is 450 feet long, 75 feet wide, 45 feet high. It's three decks. It's the size of a small ocean liner. And so he goes on and he says, this how you'll make it. And then you'll make a window for the ark and finish it to a cubit from the top. So there's a window around the top of the ark, like the length of my forearm, about 18 inches, all the way around. And if you go see the rebuilt ark built to these specifications exactly in Kentucky, it is amazing the technology of it that God gave them thousands of years ago. And so he says there's three floors. And behold, I am bringing the flood of water on the earth to destroy all flesh in which is the breath of life from under heaven. Everything that is on the earth shall perish, but I will establish my covenant with you, and you shall enter the ark, you, your sons, your wife, and your sons' wives with you, eight people in all. And of every living thing of all flesh, you shall bring two of every kind into the ark to keep them alive with you. They shall be male and female. Of the birds after their kind, animals after their kind, creeping things of the ground after their kind, two of every kind shall come to you to keep them alive. And as for you, take for yourself some of all the food which is edible. Gather it to yourself, and it shall be for food for you and for them. Thus Noah did according to all that God had commanded him. In Chinese, in the Mandarin language, they don't have an alphabet. As you know, they have characters. And the character for flood is a little boat with 8 stick people in it. 8. And that symbol dates back 3,500 years ago. We'll get into a lot of that next week and look at more of that. There are flood traditions that mirror this in so many ways all over the earth. All the cultures, literally all the ancient cultures, have some type of a great flood tradition that's very similar to this. So we see in this some things that happened and occurred. First of all, God says twice in this passage, I am sorry, I've repented that I made man, that I made mankind. Here's God sitting on his throne looking at earth. It's so evil, so absolutely evil, that he looks down and he says, I hate that I've even done this. I wish I hadn't even made them. And I am going to destroy them all, except for 8 of them. Now, one of the theories about the giants is that, because they were before and after the flood, these large people, is that some of them swam. I mean, they swam for 5 months. They must have been great swimmers. No, but the idea are that they made alternate arcs and all that sort of stuff. Well, the passage here completely negates that. It says over and over and over again that God killed everything that breathed air. And we see that in chapter 7, verse 19. And the water prevailed more and more on the earth so that all the high mountains everywhere in the heavens were covered. All mountains everywhere. The water prevailed 15 cubits high. So we're talking now is like 30 feet higher than the mountains. And all flesh that move on the earth perished, birds, cattle, beasts, every swarming thing that swarms on the earth, and all mankind. For all that was on the dry land, all in whose nostrils was the breath of the spirit of life died. And he blotted out every living thing that was on the face of the land. And he goes from men to these air-breathing animals. All. Everything that breathed there. Except for animals on the boat, Noah and his family. All, everywhere, everything, all mountains. So if you want to say it was local, then you do not believe your Bible. Can I hear an amen? You do not believe your Bible if you say that. Now, let's get into the wickedness a little bit. In Matthew chapter 24, we see the disciples saying, Jesus, what shall be the sign of your coming and the end of the age? And he gives about 25 different prophecies in Matthew 24. Well, in one of the discussions, he talks about the flood. And he says, when Noah entered into the ark, then God, with his judgment, carried the wicked away, carried them all away. But then he leads up to a description of the times in the time of Noah, and he said they were marrying and giving in marriage. Now, I've always thought, well, you know, that's just the common aspect of humanity, is people marrying since Adam and Eve. You know, we've all thought, you know, that's the common pattern. Well, in actuality, there's historical evidence, and I sent this over. There's the writings of the Midrash Rabbah, which is the Jewish ancient rabbis writing and commenting on Genesis. And the primary source of this idea is Genesis Rabbah 26:5, a homiletic text compiled centuries after the Mishnah. It states that the generation of the flood was not completely blotted out from the world until they began writing nuptial agreements, marriage contracts for same-sex couples and animals. And so it's interesting that when Jesus is talking about the great flood coming and he's talking about beforehand, that he mentions marrying and giving in marriage. Why did he choose that specific thing? And in all likelihood, it's because of the evidence that these rabbis have published. In the Babylonian Talmud, in Chulin 92a, 92b, the sages note that while non-Jewish societies, the Bene Noach, commit various sexual transgressions, they historically maintain a boundary by not writing formal marriage contracts for males, explicitly citing this societal normalization as a unique boundary crossed by the generation of the flood. So they said one of the judgments of the Great Flood was homosexual marriage. Wickedness. And now we embrace it. I mean, they're shoving it down our throat with television. Kim has to quit watching some of her shows that do houses and all that because they've got homosexual couples doing the houses and all that sort of thing. And you can say, you're homophobic. No, I'm not afraid of homosexuals. I'm afraid for homosexuals. Judgment. Judgment from God. And you and I have just gone to sleep on this. If I were talking about homosexual marriage 30 years ago, you'd have thought, why on earth are you doing that? And now we're in it. And now it's being normalized in all the effort to normalize it. Thank God for President Trump and all his cabinet members holding to the Judeo-Christian principles. Can I hear an amen? Now, you know, people say, well, do you, President Trump? And I said, you know, he's got his issues, you know. I mean, I do believe, I hope he doesn't listen to this because it's on the radio, but I believe he's got narcissistic disorder in the sense, but I think he's the greatest ruling president we've had in our lifetime because the day after he's inaugurated, he says, now in America, there's only men and women. Why should anybody even have to say that? But that was courageous for him to say that in the day in which we live. And, you know, it's interesting and exciting when we think about that. I just got a letter from one of our congressmen running, and he wrote in there, I am a committed Christian and a devout follower of Jesus Christ. I've been getting a lot of these fundraising letters from politicians. That's the first one I've ever seen that just wrote it out like that. Can I hear an amen? But this environment has produced that. Well, we see before the flood that the wickedness, that this had a lot to do with it. And I want to tell you, and I defy you to show me any different where any society in human history, once they've embraced homosexuality as an alternate lifestyle, where they've continued to exist. The last step for the Roman Empire, the Babylonian Empire, Media-Persian Empire, Greek Empire. And we're not going to be an exception. It's coming. It's coming rapidly. But we see here this idea that he talks about. First of all, he said it's their wickedness. Then he says mankind's evil thoughts. They only continually think evil thoughts. Now, think about that. Now, probably everybody here, if you evaluated all of last week, you might say, you know, I had a couple of thoughts I shouldn't have. That guy cut me off, almost rammed his bumper. Or they were yelling at me in traffic, and I almost, you know, yelled back at them. Or I was angry with my children. Angry with my husband, angry with my wife, or whatever. But he said it wasn't an occasional thought. It was continually they were thinking evil. Now, there's a lot of people in our society like that now. They're immoral. They're filthy. They're sexually perverted. They're serial killers. There's like 250, 300 active serial killers right now in the United States. Did you know that? Well, what are they thinking all day long? Looking at people like prey, you know, like animals, like a rabbit or something, you know, thinking evil continually. And God said, I looked down and they were like this and they were wicked. in the passage just above where it says the sons of God looked on the women, they were beautiful, and they married them, the ones they chose, denotes forcibly taking those women. Now, it's bad enough for somebody to commit crime. Just a man on a woman, the strength ratio is incredible. Men, on the average, are 30% stronger than women. But if you're 16 feet tall, I mean, wow, you know, good grief. But he said they're continually thinking evil. They're continually doing evil. And he's in heaven and he's saying, I'm sick of them. I'm erasing it. This experiment failed. I'm erasing it. Noah, build this ship. Get in it. I'm sending you the animals. We're going to give you the prime of each one, prime genetic couples of animals, and I'm starting the whole thing over. And God was grieved and repented for creating man in verses 6 and 7. Sorry he did it. Mankind's corruption, verses 11 and through 12, we see in Scripture. He says, now the earth was corrupt in the sight of God, and the earth was filled with violence. God looked on the earth, and behold, it was corrupt, for all flesh had corrupted their way upon the earth. Corrupt, corrupt, corrupt. Corrupt means it started out right, and now it's going to ruin. Rust corrupts our outdoor appliances, our cars, our fences. Rust is a corruption. And he said, I created him right, because when he finished creating everything on the last day of creation, on the sixth day, it said God looked out and everything was good. Everything was good. So he started it out right, and it corrupted, it rusted, it rotted, it deteriorated. And so he looked from heaven and said, I'm sick of it. He said, this is no good. So then we see mankind's destruction, verse 13. Then God said to Noah, the end of all flesh has come before me, for the earth is filled with violence because of them. And behold, I'm going to destroy them with the earth. And then verse 17, we see, says, and behold, I am bringing the flood of water on the earth to destroy all flesh in which is the breath of life from under heaven. Everything that is on the earth shall perish. Everything. There are boulders that the great flood rolled that they say weigh thousands of tons. And we're going to look at some things that once you see it, you can't unsee it the rest of your life. And you say, I know it's so, next week when we look at some evidences. Then we looked at the verses in chapter 7, 21 through 23, where he talked about all flesh that moved on the earth perish, all in whose the nostrils, the breath of life, died, and then every living thing that's on the face of the land died. Next, we see God's resources for the global flood. Look in chapter 7, verses 11 and 12. And in chapter 7, verses 11 and 12, it says this, in the 600th year of Noah's life, in the second month, on the 17th day of the month, on the same day, all the fountains of the deep burst open, and the floodgates of the sky were open, and the rain fell on the earth for 40 days and 40 nights. On the very same day, Noah and Shem and Ham and Japheth, the sons of Noah and Noah's wife, and the three wives of his son with them, entered the ark. Here we see the resources for the global flood. 40 days, 40 nights, the vapor canopy that surrounded the earth. The earth was different before the flood. The topography of the entire planet was different. The atmosphere around the earth was a vapor canopy that surrounded the entire earth. It blocked out most of the harmful UVA light. And because of that, people lived hundreds of years. Methuselah was just a few days short of 1,000 years. And then we see in the some of the other writings, historical writings, they talked about great kings, some of these giant kings that lived several thousand years. Whether that's the case or not, in the biblical account, we've got Methuselah as the one we mark, who just came just short of 1,000 years. Now, let's think about that, a man living 1,000 years. That means if Methuselah was a little new child at the time of Christ, let's say he was 3 or 4 years old, that Methuselah could have had a son, and the son could have been in service today and said, I've got a testimony. My dad, Methuselah, heard Jesus preach. Think about that. Because the vapor canopy surrounded the earth. How do you know there was a vapor canopy? Well, number one, it did not rain before the fall on the earth. Did you know that? In fact, when we look at it in Scripture, it said that instead there was a dew that came up, a moisture. There was a terrarium effect. And you could build a terrarium in your house, and you would have a little substructure in the tank in your house where the moisture would fall down in there and surround it, and it's a little terrarium. There was a terrarium effect around the earth. So the vapor canopy collapsed for 40 days and 40 nights. Now, it's interesting when we look at this idea of rainfall and even traditional rainfall and some of the things that happen with that. We see also that currently our clouds hold 12,900 cubic kilometers of moisture. That's 1 trillion metric tons with a T, 1 trillion. Now, how much is a trillion? If you took $1 bills and stacked them up, they would go all the way to the moon. 1 trillion. 1 trillion tons right now surrounding the earth, and that's not even the vapor canopy. Then we see, secondly, the fountains of the great deep burst open. Currently, the subterranean oceans of the earth hold 10.5 million cubic miles, or 43.9 million cubic kilometers of water. The subterranean oceans under the earth are larger than the oceans on the earth, larger than the Atlantic, Pacific, the other seas and oceans of the earth. These oceans under the water and under the earth, this water. They said that there's a freshwater lake under Florida that could give all of the United, or no, under Mississippi. Under Mississippi, there's a freshwater lake that could give the United States all the water we need for 200 years. So it's incredible. And God said he bursted the tectonic plates. He moved them apart. And this water, under some tremendous pressure, just shot up in geysers all over the earth, just burst forth. And at that time, probably an awful lot of the surface was a continual landmass. How many of you have looked at a globe and seen, if we were to take like Africa and Europe and all that and move it over, it looks like it would fit on the United States. Have you ever looked at that, where you could take the land masses and move them around and they look like they would connect like a puzzle? You should look at that. It's unbelievable. And so the tectonic plates separated. This pressure came up and these waters came up. The water under the earth right now, with just clouds carrying water above it, is 3,403% more water under the earth than around it in the atmosphere. In January 1966, Reunion Island was under a cyclone, Denise. In one day, in 24 hours, it recorded 71.8 inches of rain. Now, we had a flood warning yesterday for 2 or 3 inches of rain. This was the record in meteorological history, 71, almost 72 inches of rain on one island in 24 hours. This water, it says in Scripture, prevailed on the earth for 5 months. I mean, even if you're a great swimmer, you're not treading water 5 months. He made sure. And the highest peaks on earth, and some of the peaks we have now, and we'll look at that next week, the evidence is they were thrust forth and they were formed with water pressure. So we see this idea of God's resources. And then number three, finally, God's rescue of Noah, his family, and land creatures. Noah found favor with God in verse 8. He's looking down and he said, here's however many were on the earth, and it could have been a few million, probably was. And looking at the face of the earth and all of humanity, like pebbles on this carpet, and God says, here's millions of people all over the earth. They're all thinking evil all the time, except for him, except for Noah. For Noah and his family, he is thinking righteously. And in the Scriptures, we see Noah defending himself, Noah saying that I love God and I've tried to think nothing but holy thoughts, good thoughts. The Scriptures say, as a man or a woman, as we think in our heart, so are we. You right now, today, sitting here, are the product of all your thoughts. Whether you're optimistic or pessimistic, whether you're ambitious or lazy, whether you're creative, whether you're still exercising your mind, you're reading, you're interacting, you're working things out. In one note, all of us using GPS and telling our phone where we want to go and then sticking with that is killing our brains. When we used to sit down with a map and plot out, like Kim and I going to Memphis, doing that and then going on the road and looking for those streets and making sure you didn't miss that turn off, all of those things are exercising your mind. I've talked to people that don't even know their own cell phone number. Well, I never call it, they say. Well, don't people ask for it? No, I just send them my contact card from my directory on my phone. You know, we're depending more and more and more on it. I mean, I'm writing for you still. Like there, in your publication today, I wrote the little deacon paragraph. And then Elka's our technology person, and Elka always likes to submit it to AI. So, I mean, Kim came in with the one I wrote and the one AI wrote, and I read them. I said, okay, yeah, it's a little smoother. Go with the AI. So the one you're reading, I wrote most of it, but AI sanded it up for me. But, you know, God looked down and he says, here's a man whose thoughts are constantly about me. I try to do that now, even after all our mission trips. I'm still, there's several times a week where I'll be walking across the house and it'll feel cool because our air conditioner's running. And I'll say, thank you, Lord Jesus, for air conditioning. Especially these days. By the way, this could be a prophecy message later. There is a record ocean heat wave coming across the Pacific, and this is a reality. Google it, look it up yourself. That's going to affect everything. And, I mean, tremendous water temperatures that record in the Pacific Ocean. Maybe it's an underwater eruption. Maybe it's volcanic activity. But whatever it is, it's heating the Pacific, and it's coming toward the western seaboard of the United States. That's just another point. Just wanted to encourage you today. So, well, then we're going to melt, you know. Jesus is going to come get us. But so we see here, again, Noah thought about him all day long. I'm thanking the Lord for running water after being on our mission trips in Haiti with no running water. I mean, I had to get creative. I used all my wit and skills. So you have to, the girls would go get us 5-gallon buckets of water and bring them to us on their head. That's 40 pounds. So when I got my bucket of water, they had toilets installed in the houses, but no plumbing. But they didn't know that what the tank on the back was for. So I filled my tank with water, and I was flushing when no one was looking. And then when I took a bath, I would actually, instead of just pouring the water out on the ground or in the, if we were inside, I would actually stand 1 foot at a time in the bucket and pour the water on myself to catch it in the bucket again. So I had water for the toilet. So I was trying to, you know, get these extra years, but so I did, I don't take running water for granted anymore. You should just, every time you turn your faucet on, you should thank Jesus. Can I hear an amen? So Noah was thinking like that, and God said, you found favor in my eyes. I see you. I see your thoughts. I see everything. And Noah was righteous, he said in verse 9. These are the records of the generations of Noah. Noah was a righteous man. He was righteous. He obeyed God in verse 22. Thus Noah did according to all that God had commanded him, so he did it. Can you say, I do everything Jesus tells me to do? Can you? He tells you to come tomorrow night and go witnessing. Well, I'm too tired and have my favorite TV show's on. Monday night football or whatever. He tells you to tithe. I can't do that. I can't afford it. I've got bills. Everybody has bills. I can't do this. I can't do that. I can't serve Jesus. Well, when the judgment seat of Christ comes, you'll be in heaven. You'll be grateful and excited and glad you are, but you will suffer loss if you don't obey him. Noah did. Noah obeyed him. I mean, you think about how he had to die to his own ego and all of his neighbors, all of his friends, everybody that knew him, when he started building an ocean liner in the middle of nowhere on a mountain, on Ararat or whatever, wherever he built it, you know, he was building it, and they're coming by, Noah, what's up? What are you and your sons doing? Oh, building an ocean liner, you know. Wow. But he obeyed God, and he did everything God told him, and he spent 100 years doing it. My dad only spent 3 years rebuilding his house. 100 years Noah worked on that ark. He did everything God told him. He obeyed him. He was righteous. He obeyed God. He was blameless. In other words, God from heaven looked down on him and he said, I'm not blaming him for anything. Same like Job, another patriarch of the Bible. Job, just like that. Noah walked with God, verse 9c, and Noah walked with God. Makes us think of also some others in scripture. Enoch walked with God, and he was not, for God took him. Here, and this was in this lineage of one of his sons, down the godly line. Enoch walking with God, thinking about God after the flood. Enoch walked with God, and he was not, for God took him. He said, I love Enoch. He's down there. I'm not even going to have him die. He didn't even have to die. I'm just taking him. Kind of a picture of the rapture. I'm just taking him. Enoch, come on up here. And it's interesting that probably went to heaven, even though everybody else was in Abraham's bosom and hadn't gone yet. Elijah said he was taken to heaven in a chariot. So they might have been the only two men to go to heaven at that point before Jesus died on the cross. Anyway, we see that Noah was just like that. Noah walked with God. Noah received a covenant from God in verse 18. God said to Noah personally, I will establish my covenant, my contract, my testament with you, and you shall enter the ark, you, your sons, your wife, and your sons' wives with you. Because of all this, God says, I'm making a contract with you, Noah. I love you. You think of me. You're grateful for me. You acknowledge me. You have a relationship with me. You walk with me. And I'm making a contract with you. I'm making a covenant, a promise with you. Dear ones, wouldn't that be great for God to do that individually with all of us? Think of what church would be like if we came to church every Sunday and all of us were walking in obedience and all of us were so in love with Jesus and with God that he was in love with us that way and he was making a personal contract with us. Now, he has made a covenant with us, the covenant of grace in the New Testament. And he has adopted us into his family. And we have unique privileges no other generations have ever had. But we need to be on our toes on our part of it. We need to be thinking about him daily. We need to be thanking him daily. We need to be walking in obedience to him daily. And I want to encourage you to do that. Let's start on that exciting path right now. Let's bow together in a word of prayer. Father, we just want to tell you we love you. Thank you so much for saving Noah and his family. Thank you that we are all indirectly descendants of those families. And I just want to ask you, please, right now, to pour your spirit out for anyone listening, watching, anyone here today. I know, like you really, really know, that there are some here not born of you. They're not born again. They don't have your spirit living in their life. They're living in the flesh. They're living in their own intellect. They're living in their own abilities. I ask you, please, to convict their hearts and draw them to yourself. I pray that you would genuinely give them the rebirth and let your grace and mercy flood over them. Give them the will, the understanding, the acquiescence, Lord, to say, yes, Lord, to you. And I'd like to invite you right now to just say, Almighty God, as you see me, listen to me, know my heart, please completely forgive me. Forgive me of my self-dependence. Forgive me of my flesh. Forgive me of my arrogance, my sin, my pride. And dear God, please cleanse me and take full control of my life. Father, help me to walk blameless before you because of the death of your son, Jesus. Thank you for hearing my prayer in Jesus' name. Amen. We, as you know, we're starting a new Awana program coming up, and Mark has approached me and said that he's kind of ready to hand off the gauntlet, and he's handing it off to the Du Boises, but Mark's going to continue to assist us with Awanas, and we praise the Lord for all the years that he's put in it. Thank you, Mark. God bless you, brother. Amen. So come on down here, Raymond. And so Raymond and Donna, Raymond's going to become our new Awana leader. Are you ready for this action? No. So he's going to make an announcement and then dismiss us in prayer.
1: Okay. Anybody who wants to volunteer, we can always use help. And we've got several people now. A lot of them are returning from last year. But if anybody wants to volunteer, I mean, line's not long, so just wait.
0: See you and Donna in the lobby?
1: In the lobby, and give us your name and stuff. And we can even use you to, you know, fill in part-time, even when somebody's happens to miss. And also, the kids have to memorize the verses, the TNT, and you can come in and sit and listen to them. You know, say their memory verse.
0: So you need auditors?
1: Yeah, sort of like an auditor. It works out perfect. And if anybody, does anybody know what Awana stands for? Yeah, Carol and Mark, it's approved workmen are not ashamed, and it comes right out of 2 Timothy 2:15. And right now in the world, there's, I believe there's like 5 to 6 million WANA kids in the world today.
2: Amen.
1: And it's in lots of countries. I mean, it's in, we should really be thankful to be in the United States, you know, cause, and have this available. There's a lot of countries, I'm sure they're really struggling, you know, to have a WANA is probably even scared to try to have groups. I mean, imagine setting this up in some of those African nations where they come in and kidnap kids out of school and stuff like that. So, I mean, it's, you know, we should be appreciative of what we have here.
2: Amen.
1: So if you can help at all,
2: see you
1: Don or I afterwards.
2: In the lobby?
1: Yeah, in the lobby's fine.
2: At the desk?
1: Or wherever you see us. Or...
3: 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We love you and thank God for you and look forward to hearing from you. And also, if you'd like a copy of our messages, just contact us as well. And for any gift, we'll be glad to send you a copy of one of our messages. Just request the title of the message and we'll get that in the mail to you. God bless you. Thank you so much for worshiping with us. We love you and thank God for you.
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0: If you've ever tried to measure up, to be good enough, faithful enough, then you know how exhausting it can be. And deep down, most of us know that we all ultimately fall short. But what do we want to do about that? Well, welcome to the Sunday Sermon on Through the Bible. That's exactly what our teacher, Dr. J. Vernon McGee, explores in his message, Why the Ten Commandments Were Given, from the book of Exodus. And as we'll learn, the Ten Commandments aren't just a list of rules for us to try and keep. Dr. McGee helps us to understand why God gave the law in the first place, not to save us, but to show us our need for a Savior. You know, the law reveals the holiness of God, the reality of our own hearts, and then the distance between the two. But praise God, the story doesn't end there, because that's what the law could never do. Because what the law could never do, grace has done through Jesus Christ. I'm Steve Schwetz, your host, and I'm so glad that you're here for this amazing, never-before-aired study. So welcome to the Bible Bus. And as you find your seat and get comfortable, Greg and I would love to introduce you to a few fellow passengers who are riding along with us.
1: Yes, and we are particularly excited today because the letters we're going to share are from Sunday Sermon listeners.
0: Yeah.
1: Right? And I think most of our listeners know our what we call our flagship program is Monday through Friday, 30 minutes through the Bible, Dr. McGee teaching. And some of our daily listeners don't know about the Sunday Sermon. And once in a while, I think maybe the Sunday Sermon listeners may not know about the daily. But these are people that are referencing, they're listening to this program.
0: Yeah,
1: it's pretty exciting.
0: I think it's also unique because Dr. McGee has got a very different speech and cadence in the Sunday sermon. He's much more of a fiery preacher on Sunday than he is in his Through the Bible program Monday through Friday. So I know we're speaking to the Sunday sermon audience.
1: That's right.
0: But maybe if you have not been exposed to Monday through Friday, listen to Dr. McGee on a Monday through Friday program, and you're going to hear a much more intimate conversation,
1: yes.
0: I believe.
1: He's just talking to you, whereas here he's preaching. He was preaching in a church. So shall we start off with a Canadian listener?
0: Yes. Let's hear from Randy in Manitoba, Canada. Greg, why don't you start it?
1: He writes, good morning, Greg and Steve. Oh, good morning, Randy. Sorry that I procrastinated for so long in writing to your team and telling you how encouraging and vital the teachings of Dr. McGee are to me. I'm a truck driver in Canada and the U.S., and I started listening about 5 years ago after the Bible Bus was about 3 weeks into Genesis. After some binge listening, I caught up, and now I feel like something is missing if I don't start my day with Dr. McGee's voice and, of course, you guys' intro. I love the app and the resources in it, especially when I have questions about the Bible or interesting topics that come up at church. I love being able to find Dr. McGee's biblical and personal perspective on things. His teaching feels safe and unadulterated in these times when it's starting to be hard to know what's true anymore. My wife listens at home, and at bedtime we usually put on a Sunday sermon or a questions and answers program. I'm amazed by the wisdom of recording all those questions listeners asked over the years and how relevant Dr. McGee's answers still are for our day. We financially support the program, love the testimonies from all over the world, and look forward to meeting this great Through the Bible family in heaven one day soon. Keep up this wonderful program, and may God richly bless all of you.
0: Randy, thank you so much for that encouraging letter and for listening. Sunday sermon, Q&A, supporting the ministry financially. We really do appreciate it.
1: We call that a power listener.
0: Exactly. Yes. And even some binge listening in there along the way. Here's a letter from Bill in Gainesville, Florida. Hello, Steve and Greg. I heard what you said this morning about binge listeners.
1: We just talked about that.
0: And that term reminded me of myself recently. It's interesting how life comes together and sometimes breaks apart. I had friends who mentioned Dr. McGee decades ago, and even though I was born again and felt the Holy Spirit in me, I didn't quite get it when they would mimic his closing prayer for listeners, and may God richly bless you, my beloved. And that was back in 1986. It wasn't until 10 years later, when I was in Bible college, that I began hearing Dr. McGee's name mentioned several times by my instructors, right alongside Billy Graham's. Sometime after that, I started paying closer attention, and by 1998, I was hooked. That's when I listened every day, sometimes twice a day, for the entire 5 years without fail. Through the Bible became the priority of every day. Everything else could wait. My life suddenly had structure, and may I say, meaning. It was during that season that I truly understood what the meat of the word meant, and boy, was I hungry. Dr. McGee had an uncanny ability to move seamlessly from what seemed like casual down-home working-class conversation to the diction and insight of a highly educated scholar. I mentioned binge listening because 2 years ago, I got waylaid and completely lost touch with Through the Bible because of where I was living. There was no radio reception, and the library in that little podunk town couldn't really accommodate someone like me coming in every day to use their computers to catch the program. I was absolutely blessed not long ago to hear Dr. McGee's Sunday sermon on Psalm 18. Steve and Greg, I have never heard anything in my life, and I'm 79, that comes even remotely close to that sermon. Wow, that's quite the endorsement.
1: That's a statement, yeah.
0: Yeah. What a remarkably gifted man Dr. McGee is. I love listening to Through the Bible, and whatever hardships I've faced in life,

0: It is. And as I often say, I love that our listeners aren't presenting some, you know, whitewashed version of their life. They're honest with us because that's the word of God. It deals with us as we really are. Here's another letter we received that says this. I've been an off and on listener for over 40 years.
1: Wow.
0: Recently, I started re-listening while on my lunch walk. One day, I heard an awesome Sunday sermon on Enoch called The Man Who Never Died. And oh, how that blessed my spirit. Praise God. I gave a financial gift today, also my first time, and I owe this ministry much more.
1: 40 years. Wow, that's a long time. Thank you for writing to us, and thank you for that support. Let me pray as we begin. Heavenly Father, we are so thankful for the opportunity that we have together as a body of Christ to study your word. I pray that you would open our eyes to see the truth of your word, and that you would use it to give us greater insight and wisdom, and that you would be glorified in all that we do. In Jesus' name, amen. Here's the Sunday sermon on Through the Bible with Dr. J. Vernon McGee.
2: Our subject is why the Ten Commandments were given, and our message is a introductory message to the Ten Commandments. On Blackwell's Island in New York, where prisoners are confined, there is a graveyard for criminals. If you should walk through that cemetery, you would see the rather unusual epitaph on a tombstone that reads like this: Here lie the fragments of John Smith, who contradicted his maker, played football with the Ten Commandments, and departed this life at the age of 35. His mother and wife weep for him. Nobody else does. May he rest in peace. Nobody can play football with the Ten Commandments and escape the judgment of God. Oftentimes, the charge is made against those who preach the grace of God that they do not have a proper appreciation for the law, and especially the Ten Commandments, that they actually despise and reject it, and teach that because we're not saved by it, that we can violate it at will and break it with impunity. On the contrary, every preacher of the grace of God who has a true perspective of the nature of salvation by faith realizes likewise the lofty character and the majesty of the law. And they maintain a proper respect and reverence for it. And they can say with the psalmist, Oh, how love I thy law, it's my meditation all the day. Now, it might be well as we begin to inquire as to what is the law? Are the Ten Commandments, to be specific? You can find this definition given, and it's one of the oldest, that the law is a transcript of the mind of God. May I say that that is a very defective definition. The law is the expression of the mind of God relative to what man ought to be, but nothing else. It's his will for man, and the law does express part of the nature of God and part of the character of God. But nowhere in the law can you find mercy and grace and love and help, my beloved. Not in law. It is the norm for human conduct. This is the thing that God says very specifically. Over in Micah, the 6th chapter, the 8th verse, He hath showed thee, O man, what is good, and what doth the Lord require of thee, but to do justly, and to love mercy, and to walk humbly with thy God. May I say that that is law that's undiluted, and law as God must give. And the law, my beloved,

0: It is down through human affairs today like a two-edged sword, and it says what is right and wrong. I remember in studying a course in sociology in a state university when I was in college that the professor insisted that there was no norm for right and wrong, that there was no way of telling it except by custom. May I say to you that God has given his law to let man know what's right and wrong, and stealing is wrong because God says it's wrong. Lying is wrong because God says it's wrong. And adultery is wrong because God says it's wrong, my beloved, and no man can change that. Now, there's another aspect of law that we need to mention. And that is, the law never enforces itself. That was one of the reasons for the failure of the 18th Amendment. A great many good people thought after the 18th Amendment was passed, it meant we had prohibition, but it had to be enforced, my beloved, and therefore a lawgiver must have power. And God, as the lawgiver, has power. You see him wrapping up even in the laws of nature, in the immaterial universe, the penalties that go with breaking laws. We call them laws of science or laws of nature today. And we see them in operation. They do not deviate. They're immutable. They're unchangeable. My beloved, one of the characteristics of any law is it knows no person. It plays no favorites. It has no pet. If it does, it's not law. And a judge that'll do otherwise is a crooked judge. The picture that Rome had and the world has adopted as the picture of justice. I've gone by the city hall in Memphis, Tennessee, many times and have seen these two statues. And what an ironical place to put them, at the entrance to the city hall in Memphis, Tennessee. But there they are, there sits on one side and the other, they are identical statues of justice. They said that justice is a woman. She's seated, she's blindfolded. She has balances in one hand and at her side and holding it is a sword. That's justice. Has to be that way. Woman, because the judgment must be tender judgment. It must not be a judgment that comes from some arch basis or hatred or wrath or bitterness. And she's blindfolded because she's not to recognize any person that comes before her. All are alike. She has balances because whatever she weighs must be weighed equally and justly. Then, my friend, at her side there's a sword, because when the law is violated, there must be punishment. It's not law if it's otherwise, my beloved. And in the moral realm, you find today that same thing. There is penalty for the breaking of the law. God has made it that way. The writer to the Hebrews says, he that despised Moses' law died without mercy. It had to be that way, or it wouldn't be law. And then again in Leviticus, God says, the man that doeth these things shall live by them. My brother, that means you can't break them. If you do, the penalty must be enforced. Therefore, he had to say in Deuteronomy, cursed is everyone that continueth not in all things that are written in the book of the law to do them. And one day a man went out to gather sticks on the Sabbath day, and he broke God's law. And that man was stoned to death, because that's what law says. Yes, law is majestic. It plays no favor. And it does not play down to man one whit at all. May I say that there's another prevalent viewpoint concerning law that needs to be corrected today, and that's confounding law and grace. Using them together, one system. I have here this little booklet. It's put out by what the new church teaches. And in it, for salvation, it mentions three things you're to do, and one of them is a life according to the Ten Commandments. I say to you this morning that a man that will make a statement like that is either ignorant of the law or is an egomaniac. Because no man can ever stand up and say before God, I keep the law. God says the law is perfect. That's what you have to say when you stand before God by law, that you are perfect, my beloved. May I say to you that to say that you believe in Christ and then keep the law is a way of salvation? And here's what the little book says. It's still taught that the keeping of the Ten Commandments is not essential to salvation, that we're saved by faith alone. This is the most destructive and devastating heresy that has ever invaded the church. May I say, in face of what Paul has written in Romans and Galatians, you see there's confusion. When you attempt to bring them together and fuse them together, law is robbed of its majesty and its meaning, its design and its dignity, its purpose. And, my beloved, there's no love in law. There's no grace in law. And when you try to bring the two together, grace is robbed of its goodness and its glow and its glory, its wonder and its wonderment and its worthwhileness, its attractiveness and its desirability. And after you've brought them together, the claims of the law are unanswered, and the sinner's needs are not met, my beloved, when you attempt to fuse both of these together. The law sets forth what man ought to be, and grace reveals what God is. Oh, I do want to show the majesty of the law and its lofty position, and that no man dare trifle with its precepts, and no man dare attempt to bring it down to his level and say, I've measured up to this. No man dare today think if he can be saved by keeping the law. Then somebody says, why was the law given? Well, why was the Ten Commandments given? Well, we're going to look at that. But may I say this as we look at three reasons, and it's well to keep this in mind. The law is good for the purpose for which it was given, and it was never intended for any other purpose at all. I think of two very homely illustrations. One I heard years ago in Tennessee of the country lady who was sent a washing machine. She'd never seen a washing machine, didn't even know what it was. It's in the days when it was run by gasoline motor. All she saw on the machine was the label washing machine. So every Saturday night she put the kids in it. And believe me, they came out clean, but they came out black and blue also. Now, a washing machine's good, but it's not the place to put the kids on Saturday night. And then I heard the story of the country boy that came to a crossroads, and a sign said there, 5 miles to the town he wanted to go to, and it said on the sign, take this. And he climbed up on it and sat down. May I say to you, my beloved, that sounds utterly preposterous and ridiculous, but there are a great many people today sitting on the Ten Commandments and saying we expect to go to heaven this way. You better take another vehicle. It won't take you, but it will point you in the right direction. I want to mention three reasons why the law was given. The law was given, first of all, to reveal who God is, and the vast gap and yawning chasm between God and man. Paul says in Galatians, tell me, ye that desire to be under the law, do ye not hear the law? and you go back to Mount Sinai, and it's not a pretty sight, my beloved. And did you notice that when God brought the children of Israel out of Egypt, how patient he was with them? That night he delivered them and their firstborn because the blood is on the doorpost. And by mighty power he took them across the Red Sea and brought them to Mount Sinai. And then he sent Moses down to say this to them, "Ye see how I have brought you on eagle's wings and brought you to myself. Would you like to continue on eagle's wings, or would you like to have my law?" And these people, with bold effrontery, were audacious to say the least. They said to God, "All that the Lord commands, we'll do it." And they asked for it. They got it. Didn't know what it was. My beloved, their stories, the sordidest stories ever been written. That nation, even today, scattered throughout the world. And fundamentally, the trouble in the Near East is because they broke God's law. And yet today, there are people who say, "We want to get under it to be saved." Oh, my beloved, the giving of the law was frightful. Will you notice the first thing God said when they asked for the law? He says, "You go set bounds on Mount Sinai and tell them not to come any farther than that, lest they be killed." 3,000 were slain that day. And then we are told that when God came down upon the mountain to give the law, that there was thunders and lightnings and a thick cloud and the voice of the trumpet exceeding loud, so that the people that was in the camp trembled. My beloved, it was not a glorious, happy occasion. It was a frightful occasion. Moses has no notion to give you the impression here today that the giving of the law was just about as nice and as ducky as anything possibly could be. It was a frightful thing, my beloved. Now, will you notice here in the 20th chapter, I just give another excerpt at the giving of the law. "And all the people saw the thunderings and the lightnings and the noise of the trumpet and the mountain smoking. And when the people saw it, they removed and stood afar off." They didn't come near God. They got away from him. And they sent word back and said through Moses, "Tell the Lord not to come to us. You speak to us, but we are afraid." And if men today really knew what law was, the law of God, they'd be afraid, my beloved. Because the law, you see, would condemn us. What a picture is given here. And then we call your attention to Psalm 19, where it says the law of the Lord is perfect. It's perfect. It demands perfection. And our Lord Jesus Christ, you remember, when they came to him and asked him about the law, which is the great commandment in the law, and he took the Ten Commandments and summed them up, because we'll see in the Ten Commandments, they're divided into two parts. The first four of them is a man's relationship to God. The last six of them is a man's relationship to man. And the Lord Jesus says, when they came to him and said, "Master, which is the great commandment in the law?" Jesus said unto him, "Thou shalt love the Lord thy God with all thy heart, with all thy soul, and with all thy mind. This is the first and great commandment, and the second is like unto it. Thou shalt love thy neighbor as thyself. On these two commandments hang all the law and the prophets." Do you want to come to God on that kind of basis? And are you prepared to tell God that you do love him, and every moment of the day, and have loved him with all your mind, your heart, and your soul, and you've never loved anything else or put anything ahead of him? Are you prepared to say to God that you do love your neighbor as yourself? And unless you are, my beloved, then stay away from the Ten Commandments as a way of salvation. They do not save you. They'll condemn you. Weighed in the balances and found wanting was the experience of a king in this morning when the Ten Commandments are put on one side of the balances, and you step in or I step in. We come short. We've been found wanting, my beloved. And there's no use for you to look at me and say, "I'm so much better than you." That won't help you a bit. May I say to you today, the man on top of Mount Whitney may be a great deal higher than the man on top of an anthill, but both of them are a long way from heaven, not much different. And today, we've come short of the glory of God. You may have a Mount Whitney character and boast of your life, but in God's sight, you stand condemned by the law. The law reveals who God is, and it reveals how far man and God are apart. The second thing that the law does, the law reveals who man is and his inability to bridge this gap in his own strength. This is the way the scripture reads, and will you listen to it very carefully now? Paul says in Romans 3:19, and listen carefully, now we know that whatsoever things the law saith, it saith to them who are under the law, that every mouth might be stopped and the whole world become what? Saved? Become guilty before God. Therefore, by the deeds of the law, shall no flesh be justified in his sight, for by the law is the knowledge of sin. You see, the law reveals the man who is. The law was never given, you see, to save us. It was given to reveal who we are. You remember the Pharisee story in which I'm not sure who it was, but it must have been the bad queen that stood before the mirror and said, mirror, mirror on the wall, who's the fairest of them all? Well, she wasn't. The mirror told her she wasn't. My beloved, the law is a mirror. It's called a mirror, by the way. That's what James said that the word is. For if any man be a hearer of the word, and not a doer, he's like a man beholding his natural face in a glass. For he beholdeth himself and goeth his way, and straightway forgetteth what manner of man he is. You see, the law is a revealer, not a remover. You go to the mirror to see the spot, but the mirror won't take it all. You have to turn to something else. The law reveals, the Ten Commandments reveal who we are. There's the old parable about the angel who appeared to a man, and they looked way down the road, seemingly in the distance. They saw a man that looked like the neighbor of this man, and the angel began to say, you see that man yonder? And this man said, yes, my neighbor. He says, well, that man you see yonder, he is sly, he's cunning, he lies, he's not to be trusted. And it made this fellow feel pretty good. I wonder if it makes us feel good to hear something bad of somebody else. This man felt very good that his neighbor, the angel said that about his neighbor. And he was talking about this man. They were approaching this neighbor as they were walking along, and when they came right up to him, the man saw that it was not his neighbor. They'd been walking toward a mirror all the time. May I say that the Word of God is a mirror, and it lets us see our lives, and the law is a mirror, a searchlight put down upon us, and it reveals us, my beloved. For the law can't save us, for what the law could not do, Paul said. It just couldn't save us. And the law never made us sinner, though. The mirror never makes a spot on you. The mirror reveals the spot on you. And that's again what Paul said. I turn over to the third chapter of the epistle to the Galatians. And there Paul writes in the 9th verse, so then that which be of faith are blessed with faithful Abraham. And this should be, I think, 4:9. But now, after that we've known God, or rather a known of God, how turn ye again to the weak and beggarly elements, whereunto ye desire again to be in bondage, For the law condemns, my beloved, and the law never made a sinner. The law reveals to you and me that we are sinners today. It never made us a sinner at all. And really, sometimes we pride ourselves on some particular accomplishment. We say we've never stolen. I know a man that prides himself that he never in his life told a lie. He's like George Washington. He says he's never misrepresented a thing. Well, that's a very fine reputation to have. But you see, he forgets about some other of the law, because James said this, that if a man would keep all the law, yet he broke just one part of it, he'd be a lawbreaker, you see. He'd be a lawbreaker. One little hole in the dam will let all the water out. The rest of the dam may be good. There may be one little hole in the radiator and the rest of it may be fine, but the water will run out, my beloved. We offend even in one part. We are guilty of all. The law reveals who man is. And then lastly, will you hear this? The law was given to bring a man to Christ. Did you know that's the reason God gave the law? To bring a man to Christ. Will you listen to this? I turn to Galatians now, the 3rd chapter, the 24th verse. Listen to the language. Wherefore the law was our schoolmaster. And the word there really is pedagogus. In the Greek, it's pedagogus, means pedagogue. And that was a fella that took a little child and led him to school. Wherefore the law was our schoolmaster to bring us unto Christ, that we might be justified by faith. But after that faith has come, we're no longer under the schoolmaster. The law was given in order that a man might see who God is, and he might see who he is, and he might see the great chasm between that he cannot bridge. And the law was a slave, if you please, for that was the schoolmaster that's spoken of here. A pedagogus is a slave that was given a little child in a Roman home. And he took that child, he dressed him, and he washed him, and he taught him many things. He taught him to be polite. But there came a day when the child started to school, the slave could not teach him. And so the slave washed his face that day and put on his little clean clothes and took him by the hand and took him to the schoolmaster, the one who could take the little fella and teach him. Now, my friend, if you take the law for the reason and the way God gave it, you come to the law, and if you're very honest, you see the gap. You see how high God is. I can't measure up. You see your hopeless, helpless condition. And the law then becomes one that takes you by the hand and it brings you to Christ, the one who now, because he kept the law and because he died on the cross as the one to pay the penalty for your sin, to make it possible for a holy God not to lower his standard, the penalty's paid, and he can take you a vile sinner, a lawbreaker, a transgressor, and bring you and me into the presence of God. Oh, my friend, this morning, let the law fulfill its purpose in your life. And if it does, it will this morning bring you to Christ, bring you to the Savior, and turn you over to him, and there you'll find love. God so loved, he gave. He didn't love on Mount Sinai, friend. It was law on Mount Sinai. And the people moved back. But now he says, come, come, come. For it's love and it's grace now that he's bestowing upon us. Law could never save us. Grace can save us. The law reveals man's a sinner. And this morning, we're not going up to the top of Mount Sinai to get the law. We're going to Calvary to get pardon, to get forgiveness. to receive mercy, to get help from God. And we're not gathered around cold tables of stone written yonder upon the mountain with a fiery finger, but we're gathered around a table on which there are elements that speak of his death. The bread speaks of a body that was broken for us, and the wine speaks of the blood that was shed for us that we might have forgiveness of sin. This table here speaks of his warm blood and body, and it's an expression of his passion and compassion and his love for us. I don't know about you. I don't want to come to God by law. If I do, I'm condemned. I'm lost forever. The law condemns me. But this morning, I come to Calvary, and I found forgiveness there and pardon, the love of God displayed there. And he's even said to me and to you, come, come, come. When I was a student in seminary, I was driving from Atlanta, Georgia to Nashville, Tennessee, and I went through the Chattanooga and came up over Lookout Mountain on that old highway in those days. It was during the Depression, and the highway was very narrow, and I saw ahead of me, as I got over to there, started down on the other side, coming up, a car that was broken down, an old Model T, and it was a truck. And it was occupied, obviously, by what we call in the South a cropper, sharecropper. Poor fella. He was out. You could see his brow was furrowed. He was worried about it, looking down in the car and his wife standing there. And I had to just crawl around, and as I did, I heard somebody talking. And I looked sitting in the seat, a little girl. She must have been about 6 years old. Ragged little girl, and she had in her arms a dolly. And I have never seen a dolly that was as battered as that dolly. One of its arms was gone, didn't have a stitch of clothing on it. And its head, it was one of those China dolls. The head is practically broken off, just parts were jutting up. But I never saw such affection that was bestowed by anyone. That little girl was oblivious to what is going on. The car is broken down. Anybody coming? She just had that little broken dolly up in her arms and pouring out a little mother heart, just telling it how much she loved it. And I thought as I left there that day and rode on alone, what love to love a thing like that. But I want to tell you, friends, I know a love greater than that. May I say that when we were dead in trespasses and sin, lots more unattractive than that little dolly, God put his mighty arms around us and said, I love you. I love you. Even while we were dead in trespasses and sins, Christ died for the ungodly. God so loved that he gave. There at Calvary is his mighty heart of love poured out today. A little broken dog receiving all that love and affection. That's only half of it. That little dolly could not respond. What a tragedy. And God this morning loves many of you the same way, and you've never responded.
1: What a great message from Dr. McGee. You know, if there's one thing that we've heard clearly, it's that the law was never meant to save us. The Ten Commandments reveal the holiness of God and our desperate need for a Savior. Left to ourselves, we come up short every time. But praise God, the story doesn't end at Mount Sinai, does it? It leads all the way to Calvary, where grace meets us in the person of Jesus Christ. And you know, maybe that's exactly where you find yourself. Have you spent maybe years trying to measure up, trying to be good enough, faithful enough, only to discover that peace still feels just out of reach? Well, if that's so, we want you to know that God's invitation isn't to try harder, but to simply come to Him. 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There's so much more ahead in this incredible book, and there are plenty of seats, so be sure to invite your friends and family to hop aboard with you. I'm Steve Schwetz, and I'm so grateful that you joined us. And as we go, I want to leave you with this prayer from Ephesians 3, that Christ may dwell in your hearts through faith, that you, being rooted and grounded in love, may be strengthened to comprehend the breadth and length and depth and height of His love for you. Amen.

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0: Hello, I'm Charles Stanley. God is amazing in so many ways. One that still leaves me in awe is the fact He's always available to us. 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
2: Baruch Hashem Adonai, blessed is the name of the Lord. This is Cynthia West with For Such a Time as This. The eagle soars in his rightful place, and the lion roars from Israel, and the lion heart of England walks on solid ground. So, to Israel and the United States of America and the United Kingdom, the Lord bless you and keep you. The Lord make his face shine upon you and be gracious to you. The Lord turn his face toward you and give you peace. Amen. For such a time as this, as a Christian, I would dare to say it is our vital necessity to stay in our Jesus. Jeremiah 29 verse 11 is for people and countries. For I know the plans and thoughts that I have for you, says the Lord, plans for peace and well-being and not for disaster, to give you a future and a hope. Then you will call on me and you will come and pray to me, and I will hear your voice and I will listen to you. Then with a deep longing you will seek me and require me as a vital necessity. You will find me when you search for me with all your heart. I will be found by you, says the Lord, and I will restore your fortunes. So, for such a time as this, as a Christian, I would dare to say to you, it is our vital necessity to stay in our Jesus, to see everything through the eyes of Jesus. Yes, WWJD, what would Jesus do? I would share with you, though, that I had a chance to sing Oh Happy Day recently, and I am so thankful that I knew all the words, hallelujah, but I am even more thankful that I could sing it with a heart that was truly joyful, truly full of joy. We are truly living in a wonderful time, and if you would like Jesus to be your Lord and Savior, ask with me now. Holy Spirit, please show me Jesus and let Jesus be seen in me. Now Holy Spirit will do the rest. I pray God's divine protection and guidance over President Donald J. Trump, his cabinet and advisors, and everything pertaining to them. And if you would like to join me and our ministry for prayer, worship and the word, come to 1006 West Midway Road, Fort Pierce, Florida 34982 at 7 p.m. every second and fourth Wednesday of the month, and allow Holy Spirit to move in your life. I look forward to seeing you there. Hallelujah. And for those of you, I would ask you, as a child of God, remember, as Paul said, for we are his workmanship, his own masterwork, a work of art created in Christ Jesus, reborn from above, spiritually transformed and renewed, ready to be used for good works. Shalom, shalom.

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0: 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Let us live boldly in the hands of God, beloved. 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

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God bless you all for being such an inspiration in our life. 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Bye-bye.

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Dad up, fathers. This is Seamus Gordon with the Father-Child Connection. And I have a big announcement to make. Men are 100% better than women. Got your attention, didn't I? I'll rewind. Men are 100% better than women in being fathers. And women are 100% better than men in being mothers. We live in a society now where roles are constantly changing and merged into one. I want to say to you, Dad, you matter. I've spoken with so many single moms who said, I don't need a man. And maybe so. But dads, never interpret that to mean that your child doesn't need a man. God has destined it that way, that every child does better with a mother and a father. And yes, I know we can point to so many situations where a mom or a dad has done a heaven of a job all by themselves. But that's not how it's meant to be. And I challenge you, Father. In fact, I urge you to be there for your child because you matter and your child needs you. For further information, you can call 561-229-2379 or email admin@thefatherchildconnection.org. Dad up.

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0: Lord, we exalt you for your greatness, the greatness of your heart, Lord, the compassion of your heart and the love of your heart. And Lord, you have shown your heart to us, Lord. Oh Lord, may we, by our words and our actions and our deeds, show your heart to the people that we meet, to the people of this land, to the people of the world, Lord, to every nation.
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0: From Shirley Temple to Judy Garland to Britney Spears, from Andy Rooney to Donny Osmond to Justin Timberlake. Millions of us have enjoyed young artists' gifts of music, dancing, and acting, and we have been amazed by many other famous children born with incredible gifts and talents as they bring us joy, laughter, and maybe even tears. Shirley Temple was dubbed America's Little Miracle by President Franklin D. Roosevelt. This little child raised the spirits of Americans who were struggling through the Great Depression. But is God calling these young people? What are they to do with their gifts and talents? And what are the parents of these incredible kids to do? God certainly wants to use them. He certainly endowed them with these incredible talents. Young artists and their parents must keep their hearts close to the Lord's heart and in deep fellowship with Him if they are to be used by Him and not succumb to the dark sides of success. They are going to be susceptible to all of the difficulties and temptations that come with pride. When we start to think it is about us and not God's gifts to us, the problems begin. When pride takes over your soul, the gift becomes corrupted and an idol is produced in us. Proverbs 3:6 reminds us, "In all your ways acknowledge Him, and He will direct your path." If we stay in close communion with our Creator, a calling can and will be a tremendous blessing to God and to entire nations. God really does call children. Samuel was brought to the temple to be raised up, and he served God and God's people. David, the poet, songwriter, was called to slay Goliath and save God's people. God is calling his artists, and some of them may be your young children. Listen carefully to discern his voice and his will, and let his beauty be seen through their gifts. I invite 10-year-old Gage, who will now share his prayer for all the young artists.
2: Dear Lord, thank you so much for telling your disciples to let the little children come unto you. When you are calling them to Hollywood, Lord, especially please protect them. Watch out for your creative children, whom you've blessed with talent like singing, playing instruments, drawing, painting, and acting. Bless and protect all the young actors and let them find other Christian kids to be friends with. Make their parents wise and teach them to resist temptation. Keep everyone safe while they follow you. Jesus, please keep us close to you and bless all the young artists, writers, directors, and actors. In Jesus' name we pray. Amen.

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2: I want to take you with me to heaven. No, the bus isn't outside. I want to take you as you sit there and I stand here. I want to take you with me to heaven, and I want you to ponder with me some of the questions, some of the thoughts. For I have an interview request that I've set up with one of these patriarchs. Actually, I ask you to go to Hebrews with me. Hebrews chapter 11, verse 24. Hebrews chapter 11, verse 24. And I think for context, I may start with verse 23. Hebrews chapter 11. It was by faith that Moses' parents hid him for 3 months. It was by what? Faith is the answer. It's by faith. By faith, Moses' parents hid him for 3 months. They saw that God had given them an unusual child. What kind of a child? Unusual. Now, you may not like that word. Would you like unique better? Would you like special better? Would you like better to say God gave them one and only, none other have been made like your child? Would you like that better? Could you put yourself there and say, I'm one of those two. There aren't two of me. And somebody might say, amen, if I'm saying there's only one of me. I'd say, thank God, one's enough. But this is the case of every one of us, where we are uniquely made in the image of God. It was by faith that Moses' parents hid him for 3 months. They saw that God had given them an unusual child, and they were not afraid of the devil and the demons that were ruling their nation. They were not afraid. You say, well, my Bible says they were not afraid of what the king might do. But they're going to disobey the king. And so the king is going to order things that are unrighteous, ungodly, and wicked. And they are not afraid of that demonic, satanic spirit that's at work in their nation. Because they believe in God. Faith, right? It's by faith. And they have a very special child. So they're willing to stand up for his life. Look at verse 24. It was by faith that Moses, who? Moses. By faith that Moses, when he grew up, refused to be treated as the son of Pharaoh's daughter. Wow. That took some faith. I told you I want to take you to an interview with Moses this morning, a patriarch. Because he made some decisions that were not broad road decisions. They were narrow road decisions. He chose to share the oppression of God's people instead of enjoying the fleeting pleasures of sin. He thought it was better to suffer for the sake of the Messiah than to own the treasures of Egypt. For he was looking ahead to the great reward that God would give him. It was by faith that Moses left the land of Egypt. He was not afraid of the king. And Moses kept right on going because he kept his eyes on him who is invisible. Moses. You ever think I'd like to ask Job some questions? Like, how did you hang in there, Job, when you lost your kids, you lost your wealth, you lost your influence, you lost... Well, how about Moses? It was by faith. We know it was by faith. His parents had faith. I normally start an interview by saying, tell me a little bit about yourself. Where are you from? Tell me about your family. What's your background? If we ask Moses that, Moses could tell you, well, you know, my mom, she was Jochebed, and she was the daughter of a Levite. She was in the royal priesthood family lineage. And she married Amram, and Amram was also from the royal priesthood. He's a Levite, so he's from the family of Levites, those that served. And yeah, my family, we were basically slaves. Did you have any siblings, Moses? Oh, yes, I had an older sister, Miriam. How was your relationship? Oh, we grew up, we were quite close. Are there other siblings, other children? Oh, yes, I also have an older brother. His name's Aaron. So Moses, you tell me that you grew up, your family and your relatives, you were all captives. Yes, we were captives. So what happened to you? What happened in your life? He tells the story of being taken to the Nile. And Nile sort of rhymes with crocodile. The Nile was not a safe place, but it was the place where it was not uncommon to go for bathing and fishing, sailing. But the Nile was not a safe place for a baby to be put in a basket and to be released. But parents had faith. Moses said, "That was my parents. They believed God." But it was my sister Miriam, and he would tell you the story. My sister Miriam went and watched, and you know the details. Don't need to go through all of those. And then one day, Moses, how did you end up being in Pharaoh's palace? Well, one day the daughter is at the Nile, and ended up, that was the day I was taken to the Nile. And I'm in the basket. And it was the providence of God. It was the goodness of God. It was a miracle, really. I believe Moses would say, it was a miracle what happened. Because I'm there, I'm in the Nile, and my sister's watching. And just at that time, that's the time when Pharaoh's daughter came. And it was nothing but my God that directed her at that time to come. And I believe he would talk about something I call divine interference. Sovereignty. Divine interference, where all of nature has a course and direction set, but all of the kingdom of God is more powerful and shows up in your life and my life. And Moses would say, that's what God did in my life. God just showed up on that day, and Pharaoh's daughter, the timing, it was precise, it was perfect. It was just the right moment, and Pharaoh's daughter's heart and her mind was prepared, and she was receptive and responsive. And when I made some noise and I was found, and it was just God. I believe we need to talk. I'm talking about the blessed life this morning. The blessed life, it has a recognition of God's divine interference in the course of nature to touch our lives in significant ways that have brought us into the kingdom of God, so that this morning you can sit here and say, I am a child of God. So Moses, how was it growing up in Pharaoh's palace? How was it? Did you lack anything? Oh, no. I had everything. Had everything. No one in Egypt had more than I had. Anything I wanted, I had. I was kind of a spoiled... I'm the only child. I'm Pharaoh's daughter's child. Hey, everything that she wants, she just goes, but Daddy, come on, I want it. I need it. Hug him around his neck, and Pharaoh says, whatever you want, daughter, you got. But Moses, how was that? He said, well, I had everything that Egypt could offer. So Moses, how was it growing up? Did you struggle? Did you want to be the next Pharaoh? Did you like the trinkets, the gadgets, the food, the influence? Did you like the education? Didn't you have open doors to the Ivy League schools? How were you as a student? Oh, well, I was gifted. I learned quickly. I had no struggles. I was able to learn quickly. Not the best speaker, maybe, but I learned quickly. Learned every area of the sciences and even of war. So Moses, you somehow still cared about your people. Why? Well, back to that God thing. I believe Moses would say, Jonathan, is back to that God thing. That divine interference. Something was happening in my life when mom and dad said, you're not a regular child, you're a special child. And I'm going to speak that over you. I'm going to declare that over you. And I'm going to call it forth and it's going to come to pass. And something was happening inside of me. Every day I was in the palace and I was in the school and I was learning. There was a desire even more to be who God had made me to be. And though I had all those trinkets, I had opportunities, I came to love my people more because God was touching my life. Well, I would ask Moses, how did it go? Well, one day I kind of, you know, I was hitting on 40. I've been through school, I've been trained, have everything available to me, but one day I saw, and he tells the story of the Egyptian that rose up against the Hebrew, and how in the moment his flesh flared up and he killed the Egyptian. And he said, I was trying to do it my way and I had to run for my life, and those were tough years, and it seemed like God would never do anything with me, Jonathan. And I would say, but Moses, what did you do during that time? Well, I ended up, I know, I was trained to be the Pharaoh, but now I'm watching goats and sheep. What did you do, Moses? Nothing. I'm hanging out. I'm out in the wilderness. What do you do? How long did that take, Moses? 40 years. 40 years. Yes, I was in training 40 years to be a Pharaoh, and now I'm 40 years trying to figure out who I am and what I'm supposed to do and where my life's supposed to go. Well, what happened, Moses? Tell us, what happened? Well, there's this burning bush. It was that God interference thing again, where God just showed up. I mean, I believe Moses would say to all of us, haven't you experienced that? Where God just put a burning bush in front of you. It's like you can't go anywhere and get around it. You can't get away from it. You can't deny it. You can't ignore it. God just shows up and you know it's God. He said, that's what God did to me. He said, that was God interference. And He revealed Himself and then told me what I was to do. And I'm like, but God, I can't talk very well. And you want me to do what? And I'm 40 years a shepherd. And you want me to lead all of those people out of the land? That's what happened, didn't it? That's what happened. I would ask Moses, I would ask Moses if I met it with him today, have you ever looked back and wondered what would have happened if I had made a different decision? Moses, didn't you have moments like moments when you're coming down off the mountain and Israel's partying and building gold calves and stuff like that? When God's ready to destroy all of Israel? Didn't you have moments, Moses, when the people were complaining and they're wanting to kill you? Didn't you have moments, Moses, where you look back and said, I should have just stayed in Egypt and been a Pharaoh. I had everything. And I would like to hear what Moses would say. Moses, didn't you at times have a bellyache, pity party? Where are you, God? I'm an old man now, God. I'm 80. Why didn't you show up when I was 40 and call me? When I was at the peak, why didn't you? Moses, do you regret ever? Moses, do you regret ever following God? I believe Moses would say, no. No. No. No. 1,000 times no. But Moses, surely you, Moses, you're not like the people who are looking back. Remember all those people, they were still looking back. They said, if we go back, we can have onions, we can have the fish, we can have the fowls, we can have all of the blessings we had. Blessings? You were slaves. You were beaten with rods and with whips. And you had no freedom. Moses, didn't you ever look back and say, but I could have been Pharaoh. I could have changed things in the land. I could have been a great leader. I could have protected my people as the Pharaoh. I could have protected them. I could have done that. I could have had a great plan. And I believe that Moses would say something like, no, no. No, it was that God interference thing again. That when the people were rebelling and the people wanted to destroy me, I would go to the tent of meeting and God would meet me there. And I hungered for God to keep stirring inside of me that passionate pursuit and desire to follow Him. And He did that. And no, I didn't desire to go back. Moses, is it worth it? Was it worth it? Is it worth it that you followed God? Whether it made sense, didn't make sense. When God gave you a mission that you said, I can never do that. Find somebody else, God, to do that. I will never do that. Huh. Well, we can't call Moses here today. I stood at the bedside of Mr. Van Syke. Martin Memorial Hospital in the day, I stood by his side. Wealthy, wealthy man. Part of our congregation, part of our family. He was close to death. Not really an old man. But he was close to death. He said, Pastor, I want to tell you a story. The story included a land yacht. Maybe you haven't thought of a motorhome as being a land yacht, but back in the day, they were called that, land yachts. He said, I have a really nice one. It's practically brand new. It was the best of the best. I had everything I wanted. All of it is in it. And he said, my plan was to get in the land yacht and travel for years and just enjoy. But he said, I failed to calculate one important factor. That is, I have no control of the length of my life. No control of the length of my life. He said, every year we ran the business, we worked around the clock. You know, Pastor, we missed a lot of services. We weren't able to be involved in a lot of things. We were busy, busy, busy. And I knew if we just saved a little more, one day would come when we would feel we had enough to be free and just do whatever we wanted to do. But he said, I missed that one factor that I had no control over the length of my life. And I failed to seek God and find out why I'm actually here. But he said, what did I put in my notes? Now, I must go. Now I must go. The blessed life, I want to just remind you of this and suggest that you look at it over the week from Hebrews chapter 11. It starts at verse 23 talking about his family. They were people of faith, so he had faith examples around him. And he grew up with that. That's kind of cool that mama got paid to be his mama. I like that. I love when God smears the devil's nose in it and says, I'm still God, right? So his family, they were people of faith. Moses, what was his faith? His faith moved him, verse 24. He's growing up. He refused to be treated as the son of Pharaoh's daughter. He refused it. It was his. And he chose to share the oppression. Oh. Even if I choose to do it God's way, it's going to look like I'm being shortchanged. Maybe. Maybe. You mean if I follow God and trust God, does that mean I may not have as many toys? Maybe. Maybe. If I follow God, does that mean I'm going to be acquainted with burdens and griefs and struggles? And my faith is going to be exercised on a regular basis because the life that I've chosen with God's people is not necessarily an easy life? Yes. Maybe. Maybe that's the case. He chose. When you read about Jesus, it says something about Him, that we're to have the same mind as Jesus Christ. And then you know what it says? He made Himself of no reputation. It's not that He couldn't have had it. He could have done miracles for hire. The kings wanted him to come and show off. He could have had a big following. He could have taken over the whole nation or the whole world, but that was not the Father's plan. So he chose to share oppression of God's people instead of enjoying. Don't tell me that sin isn't fun, because the Word of God says it is. Right here. It says it right here. He chose to share the oppression of God's people instead of enjoying the fleeting pleasures of sin. And you know what? Any other plan other than God's plan is a plan that will lead and drag me towards sin eventually in some way. So, his faith, his choices, his faith, he grew up, refused to be treated as the son of Pharaoh's daughter. His choices, he chose to share the oppression of God's people. Three, his vision. What is his vision? He thought it was better to suffer, verse 26, for the sake of the Messiah. I like it. Because now we are New Testament readers looking at an Old Testament saint. And it's saying, even though he didn't know the Messiah at the time, He made a decision to suffer and follow the Messiah. It was better to suffer for the sake of the Messiah than to own the treasures of Egypt. And then his vision, we come then to his focus. His focus, he was looking ahead. Paul said that too, didn't he? He said, one thing I'm going to do. I'm going to forget what's behind me. I'm going to forget what's behind me, and I'm going to press forward toward the prize of the high calling, right? And so he was looking ahead. Looking where? Ahead. Looking ahead. Looking ahead. To the what? Great reward. Magnificent prize of the high calling that God would give him. We need to spend more time thinking about that. Amen. The prize. Satan says, well, why are you serving God? Why do you go to church every time the doors are open? Well, why do you tithe? Why do you share your faith? Why do you do that? Because I'm a child of God and it's the normal, natural thing to do. And because I get to stand on the devil destroyer's head. And because I'm going to spend eternity with God and what God has for me, I cannot even understand it now, or God would have already told me, nana, nana, nana. And that's my story and I'm sticking to it. His focus is he's looking ahead to the great reward that God would give him. And it was by faith that he left the land because he was not afraid of the king. Mama wasn't afraid of the king. Daddy wasn't afraid of the king. Moses is not afraid of the king. Doesn't matter how many demons, the devil himself, not afraid of the king. He kept his eyes on the one who is what? Invisible. When you keep your eyes on the prize and the prize is in front of your nose, then that's not faith. But when you keep your eyes on the prize when it's invisible, that's called faith.
0: If you have not accepted Jesus Christ as your personal Savior, you can do so today. Please pray this simple prayer with me. Lord Jesus, I believe that you are Christ, the Son of the living God, that you died for my sins. I am a sinner. I need a Savior. Lord Jesus, come into my heart and be Lord of my life today. I ask this all in Jesus' name, and fill me with your wonderful Holy Spirit. Amen.
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